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1: And it's here on LAist 89.3 and the LAist app. More local news in about 15 minutes. Meanwhile, I'm Julia Paskin with some of the headlines we're following. Canadian Prime Minister Mark Carney accused a U.S. steelmaker of betraying Canadian workers today after it announced layoffs. It attributed in part to President Trump's tariffs that were supported by the company's leadership. President Trump says that he and a large group of leaders of artificial intelligence companies have signed a voluntary accord that will include internal and external reviews of the tech during a meeting at the White House. And join us tonight at 8 p.m. for an L.A. mayoral forum with Mayor Karen Bass and Councilmember Nithya Raman, sponsored by the Jewish Federation of Los Angeles, and Alex Cohen from Spectrum News will moderate. This is all happening at the Skirball Cultural Center.

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1: And it's here on LAist 89.3 and the LAist app. More local news ahead. Meanwhile, I'm Julia Paskin with some of the headlines we're following. Federal prosecutors in Texas announced assault charges against a Venezuelan delivery driver who was shot in the back by immigration enforcement agents this month. A federal complaint alleges 28-year-old Wilber Rafael Garces Perez tried to escape Immigration and Customs Enforcement, who pulled him over after a judge issued a final removal order. If convicted, Garces Perez faces up to 20 years in prison. Join us tonight at 8 p.m. for an L.A. mayoral forum with Mayor Karen Bass and Councilmember Nithya Raman as they both share their views on the future of Los Angeles. This forum is sponsored by the Jewish Federation of Los Angeles. It'll be moderated by Alex Cohen of Spectrum News at the Skirball Cultural Center. 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Stay with us. 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
2: This is LAist 89.3, KPCC, Pasadena, Los Angeles, and Orange County, a community service of Pasadena City College, celebrating 100 years of helping students transfer to four-year universities. 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
3: Pregnant women arrested by immigration enforcement are sharing their stories as dozens of them are held by ICE. What do we know and what don't we? From WAMU and NPR in Washington, this is 1A. Hi, I'm Jen White. Pregnant and postpartum women make up a fraction of all ICE arrests and detentions. According to a Biden-era rule, they should rarely be arrested at all. But last fall and winter saw a record number of pregnant women booked by ICE. Today, how the Trump administration's mass deportation campaign is affecting those needing prenatal or postpartum care. But first, ICE made nearly 51,000 arrests in August, a new high. How a change in tactics from high-profile operations to quiet, everyday arrests is contributing to the surge. After this news.
4: Live from NPR News in Washington, I'm Ryland Barton. Officials at Cornell University face growing criticism over their handling of an alleged rape case in 2024. New York Governor Kathy Hochul has called for an outside counsel to conduct an independent investigation. NPR's Brian Mann reports.
5: Hochul called a woman's account of being drugged and gang raped at Cornell in 2024 horrifying. She says there are serious questions and is calling for a transparent, independent review of the university's response. A local prosecutor says the alleged victim described parts of the incident as consensual at the time, but potential evidence of violence by seven male students was only investigated by campus police, not by city police. Ithaca's Mayor Robert Cantelmo has also blasted Cornell's response. In a statement to NPR, Cornell University says it will work with elected officials to address safety concerns. They didn't say whether they will approve an independent investigation. Ryan Mann, NPR News, Ithaca, New York.
4: Former Justice Department Special Counsel Jack Smith was on Capitol Hill today. Testifying before lawmakers, Smith defended his investigations of President Trump and said he would not be intimidated by threats of prosecution, as NPR's Ryan Lucas reports.
6: In his appearance before the Senate Judiciary Committee, Jack Smith said he stands by his decision to bring charges against President Trump and that politics played no role in the investigation.
7: The charges against President Trump were the result of the evidence.
6: Evidence of election interference, obstruction, and the mishandling of classified documents. Republicans repeatedly went after Smith, accusing him of conducting a partisan investigation to get Trump and Republicans more broadly. Some echoed Trump's calls for Smith himself to be prosecuted, to which Smith replied,
7: I will not be silenced by continued threats of prosecution from the president or others.
6: The more than four-hour hearing ended where it began, with a bitter partisan divide. Ryan Lucas, NPR News, Washington.
4: OpenAI has launched an AI-enabled bot that its ChatGPT users can now access. The bot called Dots debuts amid spiraling safety concerns after the company reported similar AI bots hacked websites and did other things they weren't supposed to during training runs. NPR's John Ruich reports.
8: OpenAI's new agent will be able to do a range of tasks for users, from managing email to fixing computer code. The release fell on the same day that industry leaders met with President Trump in Washington after a chorus of calls for an AI development slowdown to make sure humans don't lose control of the technology. OpenAI President Greg Brockman went to Washington so CEO Sam Altman could be in San Francisco for the launch of Dots at the company's developer conference. Altman says he hopes the AI industry can forge a sensible middle path between those pushing development at all costs and those calling for an end to the technology. John Ruich, NPR News.
4: Stocks drifted lower on Wall Street today. The S&P 500 fell nearly 0.2%. This is NPR.
9: And live from LAS News, I'm Julia Paskin. A new California law will make it easier for incarcerated firefighters to transfer their work and experience into careers after their release. It requires people who successfully finish a firefighting training camp while incarcerated to get official written certification before their release and boost their chances of getting hired. The law goes into effect next summer and will also give hiring preference to qualified former inmates who apply to entry-level positions at Cal Fire. Yesterday, Garden Grove residents and activists protested at the GKN Aerospace plant where a chemical tank was at risk of exploding back in May. GKN had planned to resume full operations yesterday, but that's now been delayed. Residents say they want more information about safety and long-term health concerns before the facility fully reopens. And Mayor Stephanie Klopfenstein says the city did not approve the return plan.
10: GKN must be held accountable and take responsibility for putting lives and property at risk in Garden Grove and surrounding communities.
9: When asked about a reopening timeline, GKN told LAS they are targeting a phased resumption of operations over the days and weeks ahead. And LA City Council has approved setting aside $4 million for the first phase of building a new waterfront community space on the Port of LA. Project will feature 17,500 square foot building adjacent to the Battleship Iowa. It'll serve as a space for events and for veterans and community gatherings with memorials and public art placed in the surrounding park. A full project cost will be about $17 million. For LAS News, head to our website, LAist.com. The time now is 7:06.
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12: 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And MIT professor Sherry Turkle's with us for her new book, Artificial Intimacy, Who We Become When We Talk to Machines. 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
13: This is 1A. I'm Jen White. Immigration and Customs Enforcement arrests reached record highs this summer, and the full scope is just coming into focus. 43,000 people were arrested in June, more than 49,000 in July, and almost 51,000 in August, an agency record. Also in June, the Republican-controlled House of Representatives passed a $70 billion package to fund ICE and Border Patrol through the end of President Trump's term. As ICE became the best-funded law enforcement agency in the country, its tactics changed. Instead of high-profile operations centralized in one location, like the operations in Minnesota, Chicago, and Los Angeles last year, they're focusing on quieter, everyday arrests throughout the country. At a Senate confirmation hearing in March, new Secretary of Homeland Security Mark Wayne Mullen described the approach the department would take under his leadership.
14: My goal in 6 months is that we're not in the lead story every single day. My goal is for people to understand we're out there, we're protecting them, and we're working with them.
13: Joining us to talk about what has changed in 6 months and what we know about the surge in ICE arrests is Nick Muroff. He's a staff writer covering immigration at The Atlantic. Nick, welcome back to the program.
15: Hi, Jen. It's good to be with you again.
13: So many of us remember less than a year ago the protests over Operation Metro Surge in Minnesota, the images of ICE officers led by Greg Bovino, the former commander-at-large of the Border Patrol, you know, walking city streets. That isn't happening anymore, but ICE arrests have increased. Where are those arrests taking place now?
15: Well, they're happening all over the country, as you know, the strategy that was laid out after Minneapolis, you know, has come to fruition for ICE. Essentially, they now have the resources, the personnel, the means to conduct a deportation campaign of this kind because they have so much more money. And they don't need to make as much noise as they were making when they were last year when they were in, you know, in these cities. And so they're able to increase their arrest numbers really all around the country at the same time.
13: Now, as of this month, local law enforcement has signed nearly 2,600 agreements with ICE to collaborate on immigration enforcement. These are called 287G agreements. What do they allow local law enforcement to do?
15: They essentially enlist local police departments, sheriff's departments, and helping ICE boost its arrest numbers. They can be of a more limited kind, you know, focusing on people who are in the county jails and so forth. But the most aggressive form of these partnerships essentially deputizes police officers and sheriff's deputies to go out and help ICE kind of run checks on people that they encounter in the course of their patrol duties. Getting pulled over for a traffic violation, can ultimately help ICE make an arrest that would lead to a deportation.
13: Right. ICE traffic stops got a huge amount of attention earlier in the year, especially after several ended in fatal shootings like those we saw in Houston and Biddeford, Maine. Those shootings caused ICE to briefly pause traffic stops, and that move was quickly reversed by President Trump. What role are traffic stops playing in this increase in arrests?
15: They're playing a huge role, and they've really become one of the primary ways in which ICE is taking more people into custody and is able to reach these kind of record highs in terms of arrests. And the way they're able to do that is by using some of the technology and some of the kind of expanded access to different databases that they have gained under this administration. And so they can run license plates, they can quickly scan documents, driver's licenses, that type of thing, and they're able to kind of increase the number of potential targets that they can find. They don't have to go to people's houses as much, where their tactic of kind of knocking on someone's door was giving them diminishing returns. They found that this is the fastest way for their officers to go out and maximize the number of arrests that they can make. But I'll say that it's a very, these are very dangerous and fraught encounters because, people who are getting pulled over, this is a potentially life-altering traffic stop for them if they end up getting deported. And that's why you're seeing some drivers panic and that's behind some of the violence that we've seen.
13: What sorts of goals has Secretary Mullen set for the number of arrests they want to make under his leadership?
15: Well, I think it's important to keep in mind that Secretary Mullen is, even though he's the Secretary of Homeland Security, he isn't the only person driving this train. These priorities are being set by Stephen Miller in the White House with his team there and are being carried out by Mullen as well as, the other senior officials at ICE. And they have, backed off from the, 3,000 a day arrest quota that Stephen Miller and Kristi Noem originally set out last spring and started in the spring of 2025. But they are still, pushing officers to make as many arrests as possible. I think their goal that they have stated is a million deportations a year, and they're not close to that, but they're a lot closer than they were last year, and they have the resources now and the personnel to actually make that kind of a feasible target.
13: And is it clear who they're prioritizing for removal from the country?
15: Well, they play a lot of semantic games with the way they are conducting this operation. And if you see, Border Czar Tom Homan on television, he'll say that the priority remains people with criminal backgrounds, gang members, that type of thing. But we know from looking at the statistic that people with violent criminal convictions amount to fewer than 10% of the people they're arresting and deporting. And a lot of the people who they are defining as criminals are people whose criminal backgrounds are mostly immigration violations or moving violations or things that are nonviolent offenses. At the same time, Homan's line is always that people who are, that everyone is on the table and that they're not going to, decline to take someone into custody if they're in the country illegally. So what the ICE calls collateral arrests remain a huge part of the percentage of the people that they're taking into custody. And those are, you know, the people who, if they're traveling in the car with someone that they're targeting, they will take them into custody and so forth. But that's why we're hearing about so many people who have lived in the United States for many, many years without a criminal record being taken by ICE and deported from the United States.
13: Do the detention facilities we currently have in the U.S. have the capacity to house people as the number of arrests continues to tick up?
15: They're running into detention space issues again. Last year, Kristi Noem and her top aide, Corey Lewandowski, set an aggressive strategy to expand, you know, ICE detention capacity by buying, empty warehouses and planning to convert them into ICE jails. They spent more than $1 billion on that, but they've really backed off that strategy. And while they're opening some new facilities, they're mostly been relying on expanding places where ICE already holds people. That continues to be a big, you know, a big part of their strategy, but they are running out of space, particularly in certain regions like the Northeast, the West Coast, where blue states have made it harder for ICE to expand, you know, its detention infrastructure. But they are finding ways to hold people. They've gotten more efficient about deporting people faster. And so I don't get the sense that this is, you know, really a big limitation on their ability to meet their targets.
13: I want to briefly talk about how these immigration tactics are being tracked. Arrest data is released by ICE on its public website. But as you recently reported, a top expert at DHS, Mark Rosenblum, retired out of frustration in July, and he was the creator of the Homeland Security Statistics, or the Office of Homeland Security Statistics. Why did he resign, and what does his absence mean for the availability of accurate data shared by DHS?
15: Well, for the longest time, I mean, the lawmakers from both parties and the broader public were eager for home, you know, DHS and immigration enforcement statistics that weren't filtered through, you know, political messaging. And this office was created during the last administration to be a kind of, you know, neutral storehouse for this type of information that is in such demand. What is ICE doing? What is the Border Patrol doing? Who are they taking into custody? That type of thing. And so this office was created. It was funded very eagerly by lawmakers of both parties, but essentially muzzled when the Trump administration came in. And Mark Rosenblum, the director, you know, who wasn't able to release any public reports after about a year of that, he resigned. And that office, you know, has really been hamstrung and is no longer able to produce timely, regular information the way that it used to.
13: And so what does that mean for the public's understanding and lawmakers' understanding of what's happening in immigration enforcement?
15: It means a lot of it is coming out, you know, in DHS social media posts or in the claims by administration officials that are very difficult to verify.
13: Well, that's Nick Muroff. He's a staff writer covering immigration at The Atlantic. Nick, thank you.
15: Thank you, Jen.
13: Coming up, Immigration and Customs Enforcement arrested a record number of pregnant women last fall and winter. What do we know about the conditions they experienced? That's just ahead. This is 1A from WAMU and NPR.

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0: Live from NPR News, I'm Giles Snyder. President Trump says major tech companies have agreed to come together and self-police their AI products. The voluntary agreement comes after about 30 executives from the biggest U.S. tech companies gathered at the White House. NPR's Emily Fang has more.
1: Asked whether this agreement was legally enforceable, Trump replied,
2: "I think it's morally binding, yeah."
1: He argued that private tech companies can be trusted to regulate themselves. The accord asks companies to monitor their AI products and set up internal controls to make sure they do not hack into other systems.
2: Their companies are at stake. If something goes wrong, their companies are at stake. They're not going to let that happen. This is going to be all for the good, and we're going to have it be nice and safe. And they're really going to be policing each other.
1: Those involved offered no details on how that would work. Emily Fang, NPR News, the White House.
0: Yeah, at least for now, the Supreme Court is letting the Trump administration resume deporting people to countries other than their own. The court Tuesday granted the Justice Department's emergency request to put on hold a Boston federal judge's ruling that the policy to remove migrants to third countries is unlawful. The Supreme Court is to hear arguments in the case in December. A former Cornell University student's lawsuit alleging she was raped by seven male students in 2024 is renewing questions about how colleges deal with sexual assault. Here's NPR's Alyssa Nadworny.
3: Title IX prohibits discrimination in schools based on sex. Under that law, the school's job is to make sure all students have a safe campus environment, equal access to an education. In the case of Cornell University, when the district attorney did not move forward with the criminal investigation back in 2024, the campus Title IX process got underway. In a statement, Cornell said its investigation took several months and led to expulsions and suspensions. The fraternity chapter was closed in 2024. Title IX has a lower burden of proof than a criminal case. But in recent years, there have been big changes. The Trump administration raised the burden of proof and also now requires schools to conduct, quote, live hearings with cross-examination. Alyssa Nadworny, NPR News.
0: Making a baby using gene-edited human embryos is effectively illegal in the United States, but at least two startups hoping to change that. NPR's Rob Stein has more.
4: Origin Genomics in New York City and Preventive Bio in San Francisco are trying to produce enough evidence to convince regulators that it would be safe to use modified embryos for reproduction. The companies say gene editing embryos could help millions of babies from being born with rare but devastating genetic disorders. Critics, however, warn it may never be safe and worry that allowing gene editing of human embryos for any reason could open the door to someone trying to go further and create designer babies. Rob Stein, NPR News.
0: And from Washington, this is NPR News. In Austin, Texas, the Venezuelan man who was shot in the back by immigration enforcement agents more than a week ago is facing assault charges. Federal prosecutors announced the charges today, alleging that 28-year-old Wilbur Rafael Garces Perez tried to escape ICE officers who had pulled him over after a judge issued a final order of removal. If convicted, Garces Perez faces up to 20 years in prison. Much of the Southwest under a flood watch, thanks in large part to the remnants of Hurricane Polo. Polo came ashore in Mexico Tuesday and south central New Mexico. There have been evacuations in three small communities where there is concern about the potential failure of a dam. This year's MacArthur Fellows include 20 academics and artists based in the U.S. and Europe and Japan. NPR's Ari Daniel has more on some of the award winners.
5: The recipients include a bioengineer creating nanotechnologies to improve vaccines and drug delivery, a climate researcher examining polar sea ice and global change, and a public artist converting neglected spaces into visual work rooted in community. A couple of the winners sit at the intersection of science and justice, like Texas State University forensic anthropologist Kate Spradley. She's on a lifelong mission to help identify the buried remains of hundreds of migrants who've died after making the southern border crossing.
6: Everyone should have dignity and death.
5: Each MacArthur Fellow receives $800,000 over 5 years. No strings attached. For NPR News, I'm Ari Daniel.
0: And I'm Giles Snyder. 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
8: 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The election is 35 days away, and a recent poll in the race for LA mayor recorded a third of voters are still undecided, with incumbent Mayor Karen Bass facing a former ally and fellow Democrat and Councilmember Nithya Raman. Angelenos want to know, how do the candidates differ on their views and plans on key issues like housing and homelessness, affordability, and public safety? Both candidates sat down tonight for back-to-back conversations with Alex Cohen of Spectrum News at the Skirball Cultural Center earlier this evening for the LA Mayoral Forum hosted by the Jewish Federation of Los Angeles. And while you're listening, head over to laist.com/vote to find our voter guide to the LA mayor's race and more. And now to tonight's LA Mayoral Forum.
9: It's now my pleasure to invite to the stage our moderator, Emmy-winning journalist and Cal Poly professor, Alex Cohen.
10: Thank you so much, Jesse. Thank you, Rabbi, so much. Thank you so much. My name is Alex Cohen, and it is truly an honor to moderate this evening's event. Before we begin, I would like to carry on in that spirit we just heard from the rabbi and share our objectives and the structure of this evening's event. I want to remind everyone, despite the boxing ring bell sound effect that we just heard, this is not a fight. This is not a debate, this is a forum. And in fact, I would like to ask, can we all say together in this room after me, this is a forum and not a debate? Thank you. This is a time that we hope that each candidate will spend promoting her vision and not disparaging her competition. Tonight, we will hear from both current candidates for mayor of the city of Los Angeles. We will hear first from Councilmember Nithya Raman, and then from incumbent Mayor Karen Bass in that agreed-upon order in separate back-to-back conversations. We do have some rules of engagement, and they include you. We ask everyone to respectfully listen to each candidate in the spirit of civic dialogue, even if you do not agree. We do welcome applause, but only at certain junctures when each candidate is introduced and when that candidate's time concludes, but we ask you to refrain otherwise from any applause so that we can really hone in on our questions. Booing, heckling, disruptions of any kind will not be tolerated, and if you engage in that sort of behavior, you may well be asked to leave immediately. We also ask that there be no flag waving, no signs, or any other overtly political messaging during this evening's program. Our goal is really to keep the focus on the conversation that is taking place here on the stage. And with that, I do ask you to make some noise and some applause as we welcome our first guest this evening, mayoral candidate and LA City Council member, Nithya Raman.
11: How are you?
10: And just a smidge more protocols and rules, and then we will truly begin. Councilmember, welcome. Before we start, I want to share with you and our audience the format of our conversation this evening. I will begin by asking you to provide a 90-second opening statement with a perspective, followed by a series of questions. We have many topics to cover this evening, so we ask that you give complete answers, and we also ask that you do so in a manner that we can move through as many of our topics as possible. In my role as moderator, I may also interject if I believe that a clarifying question is necessary. We ask once again that you focus on your policies and performance and not those of your opponent. We will then take three questions from representatives of tonight's co-sponsoring organizations. I want our audience to know that each candidate will be allotted the same amount of time in total. This clock here, for your convenience, is for opening statement, and then we'll be to the full range of our conversation. And with that, we may begin the clock and our opening remarks. Council member, we do want you to be able to give some opening remarks, but we would like you to bear in mind the following. A recent poll from UC Berkeley's Institute of Governmental Studies found that a third of likely voters are still undecided. That is just a few points more than the share of the vote before the primary that went to former candidate Spencer Pratt. Why should you be the choice of those voters, especially the undecided ones, to take on the pressing issues facing Los Angeles? And if elected, what can Angelenos expect you to do differently from what you have done as a city council member?
11: So that's what you want me to answer?
10: That is
11: okay.
10: You can
11: great.
10: Open your statement with that lens.
11: Okay, great. Well, thank you all so much for having me. Thank you to the Jewish Federation and to the Skirball Center for welcoming me, and for all of our partner organizations for organizing what is clearly a very important conversation. This room is full. And I'm grateful for all of your time. I have been the council member for the 4th District, which has one of the largest Jewish constituencies in the entire city, for the last 5.5 years. And it's been a privilege to be able to show up at synagogues, at schools, in homes where I was invited to have Shabbat dinner. And my approach to governing, my approach to the mayoralty, will be informed by those engagements. I know that there are a lot of voters out there who are undecided about this race. Oh, that's it, huh?
10: 90 seconds does
11: okay,
10: go quickly.
11: Great.
10: If you'd like to spend a few more, it will go towards your time for the rest of the question.
11: Oh, sure. I just want to say, I know that there is a lot of voters out there who are undecided, and a lot of voters who voted for Spencer Pratt in the primary. I think the desire for change in Los Angeles is what fueled his success in getting so many votes. He was frustrated. He tapped into a deep well of frustration that exists here, a deep well of distrust in the ability of local government to serve us. And my entry into this race was driven by that same frustration, and my hope is that as mayor, I can serve the residents of Los Angeles in the way that I know City Hall can do, and that we can serve the residents in a way that actually raises expectations for the city going forward. And that is my goal. So thank you all again so much.
10: We want to turn to affordability, which is one of the most pressing issues facing Angelenos now. Realtor.com gave Los Angeles the lowest possible affordability score in the nation. And according to a study commissioned by JFED LA last year, a third of Jewish residents say that they are struggling to make ends meet. That number is up from 19% just 5 years ago. Councilmember, what do you believe lies at the root of our affordability crisis? And how much authority do you believe, as mayor, you would have to address that root cause? We'd specifically like you to name one lever that the mayor currently controls that would lower rents while also keeping mom-and-pop landlords able to pay their bills.
11: Great. Well, I think this is the single driving issue that is reshaping Los Angeles. Working Angelenos are leaving the city every single day because they can't afford to pay the rent. And it's an incredibly important issue for this room as well, as that Jewish Federation study found. And I've been a proponent of stronger tenant protections to make sure that vulnerable renters in a city that is majority renters have the support of the city in being able to push back against unfair displacement, unfair notices for evictions, and that the city can really step up for them. And I've committed to creating an Office of Tenant Protections as mayor so that the city's mission of ensuring that we're pushing back against displacement is written into the mission of the housing department, which it isn't right now. But the root cause of our affordability crisis is a shortage of housing. We have the fewest homes per adult of any city in America and the highest rent burden population of any city in America. Those two issues are deeply interconnected. And we need to be able to build more housing. We need to be able to build more affordable housing. We need to be able to build more market rate housing. Not everyone qualifies for affordable units, but they still deserve a dream here in Los Angeles. And I know that we can change the policies in the city that have made Los Angeles one of the slowest, most unpredictable, most expensive places to build across the entire city. One policy that I want to implement as mayor is a shot clock, a deadline by which an application to build multifamily housing or condominiums, exactly the kind of housing stock that's most desperately needed here, will be responded to by the city. Right now, it takes far too long and is far too unpredictable for developers who are looking to build here, whether it's affordable housing, whether it's family-sized units, whether it's workforce housing. We must reduce the unpredictability that we're facing when we're in a housing shortage.
10: Councilmember, we'd like to pivot to a topic that is sensitive and also front of mind for many of the people gathered here tonight and watching online, and that is hate and how we combat hate. Shortly before the primary election, you appeared for more than an hour on a program with Hassan Piker, who, for those who aren't familiar, is a streamer with more than 11 million followers. This appearance was deeply hurtful to many voters, considering what Piker has said in the past about Jews and his praise for terrorist organizations, including Hamas, Hezbollah, and Al-Qaeda. You told ABC News, and I quote, that you vehemently disagree with some of his statements. And yet, that disagreement did not appear during that interview. We'd like to ask what specifically drove your decision to appear on his program, and were you concerned in any way, shape, or form that it could signal to Angelenos an endorsement of many of his views?
11: Yes. So I appreciate the question, and I appreciate the opportunity to address it. I will just say that I have spoken up against anti-Semitism, against language that I have found to be hateful, rhetoric that has been deeply, deeply hurtful to the Jewish community when it has happened in my district, when it's happened citywide, and I'll continue to do that as mayor. This city deserves to feel safe for every single resident, and that includes Jewish residents, that includes Israeli-American residents, of which there are many in the city and in Council District 4, actually. And I want to make sure that that continues to be the case. But you asked why I appeared on his platform.
10: And why you didn't speak up on that program, considering the breadth of his audience.
11: And I did.
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11: Where I push back against questions about the existence of the State of Israel. And I stood my ground on those issues. But I do believe that as an elected representative who's seeking higher office, you have to go and speak to voters. You mentioned his platform. Many of those are Los Angeles voters. And I believe that it is incumbent upon someone who's running for office to go out and speak to people on different platforms. I wish that Kamala Harris had gone on Joe Rogan, for example, when she was running for office. I think it's important to go out there and speak to voters and meet them where they're at, and to communicate honestly about who you are, what your platform is, what your beliefs are. I did that about policing. I did that about issues related to the Middle East on that platform. They may not be issues that you all agree with my positions on, but I do think it's important for us to go out there and speak to people and communicate to voters who may not see you in other places. We don't have a lot of viewers who are young who are watching television news anymore. We don't have a lot of viewers who are necessarily getting mailers at their home. We have to be able to communicate to voters, and I think it's important for us as elected officials and as people running for office to go and speak to them, even when you disagree with parts of those individuals' statements.
10: So to that end, if there were, and I'm going to ask again that we refrain from a pause for both of our candidates for all of the questions. If you were to receive an invitation from someone who had a similar wide audience who had been known to make incredibly hateful remarks about Muslims, about Christians, about Indian Americans, about any other group, would you also say yes? And would you on that platform then stand up for what you believe in if you don't agree with their views?
11: I would hope so. I would hope so. I think I would evaluate each of these requests on a case-by-case basis, but my hope is that I would apply the same principles no matter who the streamer or podcaster or platform was, and that I would be able to go and speak in different audiences and present myself honestly in full in those places. And I hope I can do a better job of that in the future as well.
10: Well, we'll give you an opportunity to do that right now, because I think one of the most difficult moments in terms that was used during that interview repeatedly, it was the cold open clip, as we say in the business, the first thing that you heard if you watched that hour and 15-minute long interview. You agreed with Hassan Piker's opinion that Israel has committed genocide in Gaza, and you've recently reiterated that opinion at a Muslim Public Affairs Council mayoral forum. We'd like to hear tonight how you personally define this term and how you use it, and what, if anything, you would like to say to Jewish Angelenos here this evening who see that as a highly inflammatory term.
11: Yes, so

0: What is your definition of it, and what would you say to those here tonight who find it deeply incendiary?
1: Yes, and I do want to underscore here that I recognize that the word genocide is a deeply painful word. I understand its historical context and the weight of that historical context for the world, not just for this room, but for the entire world, and I understand that. And I used it because other experts have used it to describe what's happening, and I used it because I felt compelled to speak out about issues that we saw, the images that are coming, the targeting of hospitals, the deaths of children, and for me, I was the first in City Hall to condemn the attacks on October 7th. I condemn them without reservation. And I will speak up when there are issues that require condemnation from our community, from our leadership here. I'll continue to do that. But I do also want to say to this room that no matter what your feelings are about foreign policy issues, what your feelings are about what's happening in the Middle East, I'm running for mayor to be mayor of this city. My goal is to make sure Angelenos are safe. And there is a great diversity of opinions about foreign policy issues in this room, and even more diversity across the entire city. This city has to be a place where you can feel free to express those views, where you can feel free to worship as you wish, where you can be visibly Jewish and not feel unsafe. The city must be one that is safe for every single resident in it. And as someone who is, and I know that anti-Semitism is rising across the entire country and in this city, I know that. I've seen it and witnessed it and responded to it in my own district. And I believe that it's coming from every side of the political spectrum, right and left, but as a progressive elected representative, as someone who's more on the leftward side of that spectrum, I never want progressive politics to be conflated with anti-Semitism. And so I will work harder to ensure that this city is safe for you. I will do more to stand up and to make sure that the city is safe for you. I'll build on the work that I've done in my district, and I'll make sure that the entire city is safer for you than one that you have been experiencing over the last few years. I heard those stats that Rabbi Farkas said, a marked loss of the feeling of safety. I believe we can work on that together. And that is my commitment to you, that if I become mayor, I will work on that in partnership with the leaders and organizations and individuals in this room.
0: We want to continue discussing safety. And on that front, for many vulnerable communities, for many Jewish institutions, as we heard from the rabbi this evening, having police officers available to respond quickly to a threat is an absolute necessity, and often an expensive one. In our city, we currently have roughly two LAPD officers per 1,000 residents. That's about half of the per capita staffing of New York and Chicago. In your opinion, is LA's staffing ratio sufficient? And if not, what is your plan to adequately meet our public safety and security needs? And how fiscally do you do that?
1: Yeah, so, you know, I've maintained during this campaign that I think we need to maintain the size of our police force right now. And I think that the city has tried different ways of trying to increase the size of the police force over the last few years. It has not been working. We've seen a shrinking number of police officers. And I think that our city's ability to respond to calls for help, to 911 calls, has been damaged as a result of the way in which our public safety system is currently structured. So here's what I think needs to happen in order for us to have a system where when you call for help, when you call 911, that someone picks up the phone quickly and that the right person shows up when you call. One is that we need to make sure that we're addressing our staffing issues at LAPD. A big part of that is our personnel department and the hiring process. A lot of people have talked about changing that. I've demonstrated in my work on tough issues where I've seen results in my district that I have the capacity to actually change bureaucratic processes, to improve them, and to actually do the work to be able to hire the number of police officers that we need in order to maintain the size of our police force. But I also want to underscore here that we send out LAPD for a lot of calls that don't require armed officers to respond to. 40% of my senior

0: lead officers in my district, 40% of their time is going out in response to calls about homelessness that they are not trained or equipped to address, and that actually don't require armed response. It's not an instance where violence is taking place. It's not a place where a police officer showing up can often even help that situation. So I want to make sure we're building out a citywide system of unarmed response that can be integrated into our 911 system, that can be responded to as quickly as we do our armed officer calls right now, and that we can actually, through that work, take call load off of LAPD for the thousands of calls that are coming in that don't require armed response, and leave armed officers to respond to those instances where you desperately need them to show up. That pilot program has actually worked across different neighborhoods in the city. It's demonstrated that those calls for service don't often require LAPD to show up afterwards. I will invest in a citywide system of unarmed response that can do this throughout the city and make sure that 911 calls are integrated for both armed and unarmed response so that your calls are picked up quickly and that they can be addressed with the right person that can actually help your call.
1: And we will be speaking.
2: You're listening to the LA Mayoral Forum hosted earlier this evening by the Jewish Federation of Los Angeles at the Skirball Cultural Center here on LAist 89.3 and the LAist app. Back now to moderator Alex Cohen of Spectrum News and councilmember Nithya Raman.
1: Oppose a heavy police and federal presence during the Olympics. Many of them oppose the Olympics themselves. If ICE or other federal agencies are part of the security operation, will you instruct LAPD to coordinate with them? And what will you tell your supporters who would object to that?
0: So we have signed a security agreement with the federal government that was signed many years before, or an agreement with LAPD that has been in, with LA 28, that has been in place for many years, that governs much of the security provisions that are going to be in place during the Olympics. And I think it's important as a city that we honor that agreement while also ensuring that the invitation to federal authorities is not one that strikes fear or creates harm for this city, which is made up of so many immigrants who have been terrorized by the presence of ICE on our streets. And that didn't end last year. It's still continuing into this year. The fear of ICE is real, and ICE is continuing to operate. And so this invitation to federal law enforcement to come here for the Olympics is one that has the potential to be very scary for our city and potentially very dangerous. So how do you make sure that Angelenos feel safe during this moment? Not just that the games happen without a hitch, which is very important for LA, but also that Angelenos feel safe in that moment. I think that requires real engagement with LA 28 and with the federal government to ensure that the deployment of federal law enforcement here happens in a way that ensures that immigrants, that residents of Los Angeles are safe during that time. And I am deeply committed to doing that work. LA 28 has deep ties with the administration. They want this to happen positively here in this city. Let's go out there and ensure that the law enforcement presence that is here is operating in ways that also secures Angelenos and that ensures that we can stay safe during that period.
1: Perhaps so you could offer some more specifics to this question of what your dialogue looks like with LAPD, and perhaps this is an opportunity because you have said, you have openly said that your choice would be to replace the current LAPD chief. So what does the LAPD of 2028 look like under a Mayor Raman? And what do you say to the LAPD when you have the federal government instructing them to do something quite different than the outline you just placed before us?
0: I think a lot of that agreement happens beforehand. And I think those negotiations have to happen beforehand. I believe that the experience that we had last June, where LAPD officers on our streets appeared to be protecting ICE as they were carrying out actions that were horrifying for many Angelenos to witness, that really created distrust with our law enforcement here. It created distrust with our city. We have to do work to repair that. And in order to do work to repair that, you don't do that when LAPD is here and when the Olympics are here. You do that work in advance. You do that work through negotiation. You do that work through agreement and trainings and communication about what we need to see on our streets, what we're hoping is the outcome of the Olympics and the federal law enforcement presence that will be here. And I think that work needs to happen beforehand, and I am committed to doing that work beforehand.
1: One of the hosting organizations this evening, Jewish Family Services of Los Angeles, strives for a more compassionate city where no one must navigate life alone. JFS and many other organizations are assisting millions of Angelenos who are barely struggling to survive. Many believe that the city's budget remains heavily weighted towards response to crises instead of prevention, as you discussed earlier.
0: Yeah.
1: Can you tell us a bit more about what drives your approach to using city resources, and specifically in numerical terms, how much you believe should be spent on prevention versus response?
0: Yeah, so I think the biggest role that the city has in addressing some of the real insecurity that is a hallmark of life here in Los Angeles for far too many is in the question of housing and housing security. We have the capacity to regulate some of the agreements that people have with homes that they rent. And I have been pushing for tenant protections that hopefully can stabilize individuals who are in their homes, that can ensure that we have real rights and regulations for people who may have been left out of that regulatory landscape in the past. And I've been very proud of that work. But I do think that we need to do more. And one of the most important pieces is in preventing people from losing their homes and preventing displacement from our communities. And by the way, seniors are among the largest growing population of people who are homeless and also among the people who are facing the greatest housing insecurity. We have tools at the city, thanks to actually regulation that I put in place, where landlords, when they're filing an eviction notice with a tenant, also have to file that with the city. Just a couple of days ago, I actually created an MOU, or supported the creation of an MOU. Memorandum of Understanding, sorry, with the Superior Court to be able to share data about unlawful detainers that are being filed, which are the precursor to an eviction. This means that we have the opportunity to actually go out to people who are right about to lose their homes. And if those situations are being caused by a lack of money to pay the rent, we can use city resources to be able to support those when residents are eligible. We have money for this through two sources, and I think those sources need to be used as effectively as possible. ULA, which provides money that is mandated to be spent for rent relief, and I would make sure that we are actually trying to get more of those dollars for rent relief as possible, because the majority of cases where there is an eviction notice filed, it's because rent hasn't been paid. And so you have an opportunity to go in there, have the city pay the rent, and make sure that someone can actually stay in their homes. And so ULA dollars and Measure A dollars can be used for these purposes. And I want to make sure that the city's dollars that are coming from these two different revenue sources are not just being used, but they're being used as effectively as possible. That means doing more than what we're doing right now. You know, there's a lot of loss of trust and faith in the capacity of the city to deliver some of these social services, particularly on homelessness, but overall on these issues. So I want to also make sure not just that it's implemented well, but that we can restore faith and trust in the system by making sure the systems are audited, making sure that every time we are spending a dollar, that we're ensuring that we understand the outcomes that are resulting from that, and that we can prove to the public that your tax dollars are being used to keep Los Angeles safer. In situations where people are desperately in need.
1: Councilmember, in recent years, Los Angeles has endured no shortage of disasters, both natural and human caused. From the devastating wildfires last year to this year's Lineage Warehouse fire in Boyle Heights to massive waterline breaks in West Hollywood. There are also, in our near future, growing concerns about a potential super El Nino and whether or not we are adequately prepared for the 2028 Olympics, as discussed. For many of us, these events and the city's response have raised concerns about safety in our own homes. What, during your time as an elected official, have you learned about what it takes to swiftly and adequately respond to a crisis? And can you walk us through very specifically your first steps, if elected as mayor, when you get the call that something terrible has happened in our city?
0: So we have a city that is facing crisis, emergency after emergency, crisis after crisis, and we've seen that over the last few years, and I think we will see it in the future as well, particularly as wildfire and flooding risks go up. I have represented a huge portion of our hillside neighborhoods for the past few years, and we have faced multiple situations. We had about 60,000 people evacuated during the Palisades fires and Sunset Fire at various points in early January of last year. We've had multiple situations where we had debris flow, homes being red tagged, homes actually moving entirely off of their foundations, flooding happening in our hillside neighborhoods. These are really tough situations. And what I did in that moment the building blocks of what I would do as mayor. The mayor is in charge of emergency response in the city by the charter. They are the kind of the focal point of emergency response. And what I did during the Palisades fires was to be at the Emergency Operations Center, to communicate information clearly to my constituents, to advocate for changes that needed to happen quickly, including things like the closure of Griffith Park, the zoo, and parks and other facilities during our highest fire risk and most dangerous moments. My staff and I were personally out there closing down trails and shutting down parks when our city seemed unable to be able to step up and make those decisions and implement those decisions quickly. We need a better, more centralized, more prepared response to the inevitable emergencies that will come. And based on my knowledge and experience from my own district, I believe that there are real changes that need to happen in the future that can help us better prepare for it. One of the most important things being our emergency operations department and ensuring that that department has the staffing it needs and the training. We need to prepare for these emergencies, ensure that our communications channels within the city that have not been utilized as effectively as they should have are actually in place, and that the emergency is not the first time that we're using them. That we are doing tabletop exercises for evacuations and making sure evacuation routes are clear and communicated to constituents, again, in advance of an emergency. That we're doing the kind of brush clearance that needs to happen before fire season happens. And that includes not just individuals clearing their homes, but communication with the county and the state and nonprofits so that their facilities are also cleared. This is the work that needs to happen. This is work that my staff and I have been engaged with over the last 5 years. We've had to learn it over time. And I will bring that experience into my role as mayor should I be elected.
1: And yet, as you know,
2: you're listening to the LA Mayoral Forum hosted earlier this evening by the Jewish Federation of Los Angeles at the Skirball Cultural Center here on LAist 89.3 and the LAist app. Back now to moderator Alex Cohen of Spectrum News and Councilmember Nithya Raman.
1: A significant role in shaping LA's response to both homelessness and encampments. This past August, you voted to remove restrictions on encampments near schools and daycare centers in a number of areas, including Hollywood. If a parent here tonight whose child attends one of those schools asked you, what will you specifically do to ensure my child's safety and well-being, what would you tell them?
0: So I want to say that this question is incredibly important to me. I'm the parent of 10-year-old twins. They're in the fifth grade. They walk to school every single day. Their safety matters so much to me. The safety of every child in Los Angeles matters so much to me. And I believe that we need to be making sure that the city is actually responding to issues of safety with urgency. That means not accepting homelessness on our streets. This is a crisis that can be resolved with urgency and with focus. In my district, when I was first elected, we had encampments near schools. We don't have those anymore because of the work that my office has done. That is the work that needs to happen citywide. I believe that our policymaking in the city needs to go beyond what I see as a very limited imagination, moving an encampment from one block to the next block. That's not good enough for me. We need to be able to make sure that our policies are actually responding to take encampments off the streets. We need to be able to do that. And that is the kind of policymaking that I have fought for. That's the kind of operations I've put in place in my district. And that's the kind of responsiveness that you should expect as residents of this city. Let's raise our expectations. Let's address these issues in the way that we know that they can be addressed. Let's make sure that we're targeting those resources that can actually get people off the streets for good, not just moving them from one sidewalk to another. Let's target them around schools. Let's target them in places where families gather. Let's target them to parks. That's the policy that's going to deliver a safe city for every child in Los Angeles. That's the city that I will implement if I am mayor.
1: If I might ask, and I need you to keep this answer brief because we're about to turn it over to some questions from our partnering organizations. If enforcement to encampments is not the answer, if you could specifically answer what the longest amount of time you believe someone should be able to refuse shelter and stay on the sidewalk with a number.
0: Yeah, so I want to say here that we enforce the laws in my district. There are laws, no camping is not allowed in parks. Camping is not allowed within 500 feet of schools. Camping is not allowed to block ADA access. And we work with our LAPD partners to enforce the laws as best as possible across the entire city. The enforcement question is, whatever the law is, we will follow that law, and I will follow that law as mayor. What I will do, though, is to make sure that we are actually doing the work to get an encampment off the street for good. That is the additional piece of the work that the city needs to do that it's not doing.
1: So there isn't a number because as mayor, do you feel like there should be a period of time after which if someone resists that hand that you're offering out to help, is there a specific period of time where you feel that after that some sort of enforcement is necessary?
0: So the enforcement regulations are set by the rules and laws. That's already in place here.
1: I'm asking about your belief. Is there a time frame that you believe?
0: So it
1: comes to humanity. What you think is a humane amount of time that someone should be able?
0: So people can, people can refuse shelter. People are able to say that they won't go into a shelter, and if you offer that shelter and they don't take it, there is no legal pathway to which you can force them to go indoors. What you can do is force them to move from that particular location. And that is what happens across the city of Los Angeles most places.
1: I
0: just want to be very clear. You're asking a question that is not actually based in a realistic kind of framework of how these laws are enforced.
1: I'm asking you for your belief. This is the.
0: I operate in reality. I don't operate in a hypothetical situation. I operate in reality. And the reality is that if you want to address someone who is experiencing homelessness, you have to be able to go and do the work to make sure that they are getting indoors and off the streets.
1: Yes, that's not the question.
0: If you are...
1: For your partners that have invited you here this evening.
0: Sure. Anyway, thank you.
1: It is their time. I would like to welcome to the stage our host organizations here who have a few questions of their own.
3: Thank you. My name is Eli Weitzer. I'm CEO of Jewish Family Service of Los Angeles. Nonprofits are often the organizations on the front lines delivering the services that Angelenos depend on. Given the city's increasingly limited resources, partially due to federal and state cuts, what will you do as mayor to make the city's partnerships with nonprofit social service providers more sustainable, including adequate reimbursement, multi-year contracts, and reduced administrative burden?
0: Yeah, so thank you for this question. And I will say that I think the city has not done right by many of our nonprofit partners over the past few years. Payments have been delayed. Our contracting processes are too slow, and often a contract is given for 1 year rather than for multiple years, even when we know that the source of funding is actually guaranteed over time, like sources of funding coming from things like Measure A, which are coming to us year after year. So I want to change that. I've already worked to try and change that behind the scenes and made some improvements through both explicit motions that I've put forward, but also changes in policy that have forced some of the delays that lead to these contracting problems to be addressed, which is interdepartmental communication. It is the housing department talking to the city attorney's office to make sure that a contract is signed off on? And can that happen before the first payment is supposed to be made under that contract? That work right now, because on some of the issues that the city spends on, like housing and homelessness, we don't have someone who is really centralized and in charge of those issues. That's why I've pushed to create a Bureau of Homelessness Oversight within the housing department. It has been created, has not been fully staffed yet, but one of the biggest tasks that this Bureau will have is to make sure that contracts are signed on time, that they're written in advance, that they're signed off on by our city attorney in advance, and that ideally they can be multi-year and predictable for nonprofits so that nonprofits are not having to hire and rehire and go through these very tough situations that they're facing right now. I know we can do better, and I will do better if I'm elected mayor.
1: Thank you.
3: Thank you.
1: Our next question comes to us from the ADL.
4: Hello, I'm Debbie Feinerman, board chair of ADL Los Angeles. Congregants from across the religious spectrum have experienced harassment, intimidation, and violence while trying to enter their houses of worship. Governor Newsom recently signed into law AB 2664, the Safe Worship Zone Act, that our statewide coalition worked so hard to pass. Walk us through specific steps you will take to ensure that Los Angeles, including LAPD and other agencies, will be trained to implement and enforce this law.
0: Well, thank you for that question.
2: You're listening to the LA Mayoral Forum, hosted earlier this evening by the Jewish Federation of Los Angeles at the Skirball Cultural Center here on LAist 89.3 and the LAist app. Back now to moderator Alex Cohen of Spectrum News and Councilmember Nithya Raman.
0: And I think implementing this law is part of that work. So right now we have, I believe, one individual within LAPD who is the coordinator for a lot of issues relating to the Jewish community. And we have some of those responsibilities being added on to commander responsibilities across our various bureaus and divisions at a time when anti-Semitism and Islamophobia and other forms of hate are on the increase. I think it is particularly important that we have more staff at LAPD who are trained on these issues and who are empowered to ensure that LAPD has the knowledge, the know-how, and the training to be able to implement not just this new legislation, but any new legislation or any legislation that is in place and that is designed to keep people safe in this city. And I want to make sure that we are doing that across all of our different bureaus and divisions here in LA. I have found, for example, in my engagement with PD that there are different levels of awareness around responsiveness to, for example, how we change patrols during high holidays. And it really depends on the individual that you're getting. And I want to make sure that that knowledge is much more widespread, and that means adding people who are tasked with that work, not just at the top, but in every bureau and in every division. And I'm very, very committed to doing that work and ensuring that they have the training to be able to implement not just this law, but all of the other kind of processes and laws that are in place designed to protect religious communities here in Los Angeles. Thank you.
1: Our next question comes from AJC.
5: Thank you, Council Member. I'm Mark Raboff, board member with AJC Los Angeles. The LA mayor oversees Los Angeles's multi-billion dollar budget and pension fund. As a longtime member of the Democratic Socialists of America, who sought the endorsement by DSALA, where do you differ, if at all, when it comes to the organization's stringent anti-Israel positions, the boycott, divestment, and sanction efforts, including businesses here in Los Angeles, and their refusal to engage with pro-Israel organizations. Are there any positions advocated by DSA LA on these issues that you do not share?
0: Well, thank you for that question. I want to just say that, I think boycott, divestment, and sanctions, BDS movement, is a legitimate form of peaceful protest, and I support people's ability to protest.
1: We've asked for no audible response.
0: I support people's right to free protest. It's important. It's part of hallmark of America. And the First Amendment right to peaceful protest is really important, and I will fight for that right, even when I don't agree with protesters, or when I agree with protesters. I have always done that on the council, and I'll continue to do that as mayor. But this issue is not part of my policy platform. It's not part of my kind of focus on the municipality. And I think there's also real limitations to what a mayor can even do, fiduciary responsibilities in investment funds and things like that, that limit the kinds of actions that a mayor could even take in all of these issues. But my policy platform is my policy platform. And I have been vocal about places where I've disagreed with the DSA on a range of issues. They've been critical of some of my votes related to policing. I've worked with them on things like tenant protections very closely and successfully. They've been critical of my approach to building more housing here in Los Angeles and the focus on market rate housing and reforming our mansion tax. So I think I've proven myself to be an independent voice during my time on the council. I've proven myself to be able to stand up and to speak out about issues, not just when I disagree with people, but even when I've changed my mind. And I've taken heat for it from my allies and from people who would never consider themselves my allies. But I've always done that with an eye towards trying to ensure that my policies are those that are best for Angelenos. And I'm very, very committed to doing that work as mayor as well. So thank you.
5: Thank you.
1: May I ask, we're coming to the end here, but we do have a bit of time. If there are so many points of difference with DSALA, why consider yourself a member?
0: Yeah, DSA is a big tent organization. And many of the positions that I have and the disagreements that I have are also disagreements that the organization has within itself as well. And, part of what my hope is for Los Angeles is that we can build a big tent progressive coalition that can dream of a better city together. And DSA is a part of that, but there's a lot of groups that are part of that coalition. There are disagreements that I have with many, many parts of that coalition. There's a shared vision among many parts of that coalition. But my commitment to you today, my commitment to Angelenos across the board, is that my independence will always be paramount. My focus will be on what I believe is best for Angelenos. And my work, not just in this run for mayor, but in my vision for Los Angeles, is of a city that feels better for every single one of its residents. I ran for this seat. I ran for this role because I felt so fundamentally that our city was not working for people here. And I want to make sure that with the experience that I have had in my district, where we've seen a reduction in street homelessness significantly over my time, even as it rose across the rest of the city, my ability to push back against the broken systems and fragmented bureaucracy that confound the best of policymaking intentions here in Los Angeles, that my ability to do that will serve us well if I am mayor of Los Angeles. And that's all I ask from this room. Take a look at my platform, take a look at my record, take a look at who I am and what I've stood for, and I hope that you will consider supporting me in this race. And I want to thank you all again so much for your time and for your generosity,
1: Council,
0: for having me tonight.
1: We are not doing closing statements this evening, but we do have one final question for you, and that is on the topic of civility. To love your neighbor as yourself is a core belief of Judaism, and to that end it is said, what is hateful to you, do not do to your fellow. Do you believe that that sentiment has applied to you and to your campaign to become mayor? And in the final 5 weeks that we have in this race, what will you do to commit to that value if it is of importance to you?
0: Can you say it one more time? Tell me the sentence again.
1: The expression that we say is, what is hateful to you, do not do to your fellow. Do you believe that's been true of your campaign? Will you make a commitment tonight?
0: Yeah.
1: This is the final stretch. As
0: yes.
1: You know, things tend to get ugly.
0: Yes. Well, I certainly hope so. I am fighting for a positive vision for Los Angeles, a Los Angeles that feels joyful and ambitious, that feels like it's moving in the right direction as opposed to the wrong direction. That's the vision that I've been talking about, a city that is affordable for people, a city where people can build their dreams here. That's the city that my husband and I moved to. That's the city I fell in love with. That's the city I want to serve. And that is the city that we're going to be talking about on the campaign trail.
1: We thank all of our community representatives for their questions tonight, and to Councilmember Rahman for making the time and sharing your perspective. Audience, this is now an opportunity to applaud as we conclude our time with Councilmember Nithya Rahman.
0: Thank you.
2: 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You've been listening to the first part of the LA Mayoral Forum hosted by the Jewish Federation of Los Angeles earlier this evening at the Skirball Cultural Center and moderated by Alex Cohen of Spectrum News. Coming up next, Mayor Karen Bass will be given equal time to address the same questions. And for more on the race for LA Mayor and other important issues on your ballot, head to LAist.com/vote.
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1: Ladies and gentlemen, please welcome to the stage the current mayor of Los Angeles, Karen Bass.
7: How are you? Good to see you.
1: All right. Without further ado, welcome, Mayor. Thank you for being with us here tonight. We are going to begin our second conversation, much like we did with our first conversation, with a bit of a review of how things will go. I will begin by asking you a 90-second opening statement through the form of a question. That time will go quickly, followed by a longer series of questions that will be asked by myself and some of our partner organizations this evening. We ask that you focus on your policies and your performance and not the policies nor performance of your opponent. Audience, once again, we remind you to please hold any audible reaction, including applause, until our conversation concludes. And with that, our time begins now. So, Mayor, what we would like to ask you about is a recent poll from UC Berkeley's Institute of Governmental Studies, which found that a third of likely voters are still undecided, roughly a few more points than the share of the vote that went to former mayoral candidate Spencer Pratt. Why should you be the choice for voters to take on the pressing issues facing LA? And if re-elected, what, if anything, can Angelino specifically expect to be different in your second term?
7: Absolutely. Well, first of all, good evening and thank you for the opportunity to be with you today. And I especially want to thank our sponsoring organizations who I've worked with for many, many years. Fighting anti-Semitism, fighting for social services, and addressing homelessness. And I do understand that Angelenos, as people are around the country, are very upset right now, and upset for good reason. Life is too unaffordable, people are not feeling safe, and you ask me in terms of what I bring to the table. I bring to the table, number one, an absolute rejection of the status quo. I do not accept no. We have a lot to do in our city. In my first term, certainly didn't get everything right, but I know that we can have a city that is affordable, and the number one way a mayor can impact affordability is housing. And so building affordable housing, we have built more affordable housing, by the way, in the last 4 years than has been built in over 10 years. 10,000 units ready for people to move in now, 47 other thousand units ready to be fast-tracked, being fast-tracked right now.
1: And luckily, even though you're over time on that, our next topic is affordability, so you don't have to stop there.
7: Oh, okay.
1: Realtor.com gave Los Angeles the lowest possible affordability score in the nation.
7: Yes.
1: According to a study that was commissioned by JFED LA last year, one-third of Jews living in this city say that they're struggling to make ends meet. That's up from 19% 5 years ago. What do you believe lies at the root of our affordability crisis, and how much authority do you believe as mayor you have to address that root cause? And if you could, as part of your answer, name one lever that you currently control as mayor that would lower rents within the next 4 years while also allowing mom and pop landlords to pay their bills.
7: Well, first of all, one of the things that I learned as a candidate is how difficult it is to get anything done in the city, period, but especially building. And met with developers, met with folks in the real estate industry, and they were very clear that it was so difficult because of our permitting process, 12 different city departments you have to go through. And so one of the first thing I did in my first couple of weeks was I signed an executive directive one, which essentially cut every bit of red tape that I could find to expedite the building of housing. That's why we have 47,000 units being expedited now and 10,000 already constructed. We rezoned the entire city to make room for 500,000 units. And one thing that we focused on, especially since COVID, work has fundamentally changed. So we have a lot of vacancies in office buildings. So we're doing adaptive reuse, which allows us to convert those vacant office buildings into housing. And there's hundreds of units up now. Sometimes if you drive by a big office building, look closely, especially on Wilshire Boulevard, because it might not be an office tower anymore, it might be apartments. And that is really critical, and it is especially critical for the young people in our city. I was born and raised here. I remember when Los Angeles was an affordable place to live. Some things we can't control, of course, the price of gas, the price of food, but the number one driver for affordability is housing, and that is in the purview of the city. And my role as mayor is to fast track and get housing built. And I would love to give you some specific examples.
1: Please, we'll give you a few more moments here. We have some
7: time. Sure, sure. One of the things that we found is that veterans' homelessness. So I ran for office because I was worried about the humanitarian crisis on our streets and the public safety crisis on our streets with tens of thousands of people who are homeless and how that compromises basic public safety in neighborhoods. And so we fast-tracked getting people off the street through Inside Safe, and I'm sure we'll go into more of that in detail later, but also preventing people from falling on the street. So one category of the homeless population in our city are veterans. Did you know that the city had 3,000 unused housing vouchers that they would not give to veterans? And the reason they wouldn't was because the federal rules said that if you take your health benefits or your disability benefits, you make too much money and you can't have a housing voucher. Veterans were given the Sophie's choice of a voucher or staying on the street. So because I served in Congress, and by the way, I have to tell you that one of the things that has helped me in this role so much is having served in Congress and also having served in the state legislature. So while I've gone about the business of the city, I've also had to change federal law and state law at the same time. So I took 50 mayors, we advocated in Congress, it took us a year and a half, we got the policy change, we got a waiver so that we could accept veterans. And then when the Trump administration came in, I was afraid he was gonna undo it because it was the Biden administration. Because I served in Congress, I know a number of the president's secretaries, and I knew the VA secretary, called him up immediately and said, you cannot eliminate this because it was done under Biden. He didn't, he extended it. Now, about 3 months ago, it's now formal federal law with the housing bill that has just gone into law. And so about 2 months ago, we housed our 1,000th veteran, and we were able to do that by the vouchers.
1: I know we have all big feelings. We're going to be equitable here in a lack of vocal response. Thank you. Mayor, as I did earlier this evening, I want to pivot to a sensitive issue, but one that is of great importance, especially to many gathered tonight and watching online. According to ADL, last year was the most violent year for American Jews ever recorded nationwide, including 22 physical assaults on Jewish Angelenos. In the wake of a violent clash in 2024, which erupted outside the Adas Torah synagogue, then-President Biden said, Americans have a right to peaceful protest, but blocking access to a house of worship and engaging in violence is never acceptable. You called the violence abhorrent. In the wake of that incident, you promised to protect the community through additional funding and safe worship zone legislation. 2 years on, some Jewish leaders feel that they have yet to see the actual results of this work. What specific changes do you believe have been made, and what barriers have prevented you from accomplishing more on this front?
7: Absolutely. Well, let me just say that every time there has been an act of anti-Semitism, every time there has been a compromise of safety in the Jewish community, I have been there. I have responded immediately. I have responded aggressively. And most importantly, I have responded proactively. And that proactive response means asking and calling on LAPD to have patrols on places of worship during holidays and during sensitive time periods when you can predict that there might be protests and protests that would interfere or compromise people's safety. I formed a Jewish community safety working group. I've established an interfaith task force. We meet regularly. We looked at bubble zone. We thought we'd started to do it locally, but we stopped when the legislation was going through the State House. The governor signed it a couple of days ago, and so now it'll be about implementation. The state law, of course, having a state law was better than having it local. So we will be ready to implement it. He just signed it. But I know that in the next couple of weeks, we will convene our Jewish Community Safety Working Group to look at that, to say, okay, it's fine. It was done. Now how do we implement it? The other thing that has happened on the State House, and I think I see our incredible assemblyman, Rick Zuber, who has led these efforts in the state of Senate.
1: Again, I apologize. We're going to.
2: You're listening to the LA Mayoral Forum hosted earlier this evening by the Jewish Federation of Los Angeles at the Skirball Cultural Center, and it's here on LAist 89.3 and the LAist app. Back now to moderator Alex Cohen of Spectrum News and incumbent mayor Karen Bass.
7: They also have a line item in the state budget now. I believe it's $80 million to provide grants, safety grants. And that is something else that we're going to be looking at, because all of this was just finalized in the last couple of weeks. So I know, and I will call on, and I know that many members of our Jewish Community Safety Working Group are here. So just know that we will receive a call in the next couple of days that we need to convene, and we need to talk about the state law, but we also need to talk about the grants for houses of worship and other community facilities that need to be protected.
1: Mayor, as you know, this is not the only task force in town last year or in other towns as in Washington, D.C. The Justice Department's, the Federal Task Force to Combat Anti-Semitism sent letters to you and several other mayors throughout the country last year to discuss your responses to incidents of anti-Semitism at schools and on college campuses. As you know, incidents of campus harassment and violence have left many students in our region feeling unsafe. If reelected, what steps would you take to protect freedom of speech while simultaneously working to lower the temperature and foster a safe environment for all students, including Jewish students?
7: I will have to tell you that, and there's members of this audience that know this, that I was very upset with both universities, our main universities, and how they handled it from the beginning until the end. It was unnecessary that it happened the way it did, and I know I talked to both college presidents throughout the whole incident, but also afterwards, to say that they cannot do this again. And yes, we want freedom of speech, but they can be more responsible in how they approach it. Again, I have always believed in taking my direction from the community, hearing the community's concerns, and establishing what we do in collaboration. That is how I work on most issues, and I would work on this issue as well.
1: One of the issues that we have been tackling here this evening is the word genocide. and whether or not is an appropriate term to use in describing the war in Gaza. Mayor, do you believe that it is an appropriate term? Why or why not?
7: And let me just say that when I think of foreign affairs, especially conflicts, my focus is on how they impact the city of LA. And no, I don't. And so I think that, again, my job is to keep Angelino safe. And I think that there is a lot of divisiveness that happens. And I don't want to see that happen at all. I have spent my entire life working for unity and collaboration and safety. You know, I grew up in the Jewish community. I graduated from Jewish schools, Hancock Park Elementary School, Hamilton High School, when Hamilton was primarily Jewish. And my friends, parents and grandparents were Holocaust survivors. I saw tattoos at a young age and understood about anti-Semitism. And every moment that I have been in public office, I have always fought against anti-Semitism and will continue to do that.
1: For many Jewish institutions and other vulnerable communities, having officers from the LAPD available to respond quickly to a threat is an absolute security necessity. As you know, we have roughly two LAPD officers per 1,000 residents, which is roughly half the per capita staffing of cities such as New York and Chicago. In your opinion, is our city's staffing ratio sufficient? And if not, what is your plan, if reelected, to adequately meet our public safety and security needs?
7: No, it is not. We have a small police force for 3.8 million people, 8,600, depending on retirements. And Chicago has 2 million people, 12,000 officers, especially given that we're 650 days away from the Olympics. We do not. Public safety is my number one job and the number one issue that I have to pay attention to as a mayor, and it is an issue that I've paid attention to from day one. So I launched a big recruitment effort. We had over 1,000 applicants to the police department. I found out we had some problems within our personnel department. I had to change leadership, had to change staff, to expedite the background checks and getting people on the force. When we finally had a good class, the largest class that we'd had, the council blocked the resources, so we weren't able to bring them on board. Now we reconciled that and we're bringing more officers on board, but there will not be enough. I've also always believed that there's things that the police department is called to that they don't need armed officers for. So we have the Circle program, which is active in this community here and a lot of other communities. I want to expand on that. A Circle staff are paraprofessionals that go out, especially when it's a mental health issue that doesn't require the police department. And so we need to have more Circle. We need to have Circle forces around the city. Adding more officers is critical, but also building out programs so that law enforcement is not faced with addressing so many social and health problems.
1: And we will be speaking briefly about response versus prevention. But first, you mentioned the Olympic Games, which are swiftly approaching. Many Angelenos oppose the games. Many Angelenos oppose a heavy police and federal presence during the Olympics. If ICE or any other federal agency is part of the security operation, would you instruct LAPD to coordinate with them? And what would you tell those who object?
7: Well, first of all, I do think people need to understand that the Olympic Games, with over 200 countries here, is a national security event. The federal government is in charge of national security events like that. This week or last week was the United Nations General Assembly. NYPD was not in charge of that. And so we can say whatever we want to say, but the federal government will be here, and it will be done in collaboration. Obviously, LAPD has a role, but this is a federal situation. And so we also are going to need police officers from other jurisdictions, which is another state law that the governor signed, which will allow us to get officers from other cities without him having to declare a state of emergency. We're going to need a lot of security. Now, there was a fear of ICE rage during the World Cup. ICE actually was here. They were at SoFi. They didn't do, well, first of all, we know ICE actually is arresting people every day, but they didn't do any massive raids during the World Cup. I do not believe that would happen during the Olympics either.
1: We'd like to return to the topic.
2: You're listening to the LA Mayoral Forum hosted earlier this evening by the Jewish Federation of Los Angeles at the Skirball Cultural Center, and it's here on LAist 89.3 and the LAist app. Back now to moderator Alex Cohen of Spectrum News and incumbent mayor Karen Bass.
1: Many believe that the city's budget, which you helped to craft, remains heavily weighted towards responding to crises in lieu of preventing them. What personally drives your approach to using city resources, and how much do you believe should be spent on prevention versus response?
7: Well, you have to do both. I think that the prevention actually was what I was referring to with CERCLE. CERCLE is a prevention program. If we didn't have CERCLE, and if the paraprofessionals didn't go out, then LAPD would have to go out. And a lot of times a person in a mental health crisis, when they just see the uniform and the gun and the baton, is enough to send them over the edge and into a deeper crisis. So that is a form of prevention. But I also believe in preventing homelessness. So one of the first things I also did was I have started a nonprofit organization I inherited from Mayor Garcetti, but I transformed it to focus on preventing people from falling into homelessness. The problem is we don't have any models for this. So we've established a model that essentially pursues people facing eviction and does whatever we need to do to keep them from being evicted in the first place. I have had it evaluated by a university because I wanted to make sure the strategy was working. And so it is a program that we would continue to do and look to expand. There's also other eviction prevention programs that are funded by the city.
1: Analysis by the Public Policy Institute of California projects a 61% increase in older adults by the year 2040 in LA County. Many of these Angelenos are living on fixed incomes at or below the federal poverty level. They're facing food insecurity, isolation, cognitive decline, and increasing and costly medical issues. How well do you believe that LA is serving this demographic now under your leadership? And if reelected, what more would you do to ensure that they're needs are being met?
7: Well, first of all, I think that as the city, we are serving the population, but adequately, no, especially because we are dependent on the county for a lot of the services, but also state funding and federal funding. And given the dramatic cutbacks, especially in healthcare on the federal funding side, which then goes to the state, and cutbacks that then are played out in the county, there is an abundance of need. And I'm very worried that the way the federal government has approached it is going to lead to an increase in homelessness and poverty. That's where I've worked with Jewish Family Services a lot, is on poverty-related issues.
1: We will venture into homelessness momentarily, but we do want to ask about your approach to crisis response. As you know, in recent years, LA has endured no shortage of disasters. These are both naturally caused and human caused, from the devastating wildfires last year in the Palisades and Altadena, to this year's Lineage Warehouse fire in Boyle Heights, to the massive water break recently in West Hollywood. And it doesn't look like this is stopping anytime soon. There are growing concerns about an imminent super El Nino, whether or not we are adequately prepared for the Olympics. And for many of us, these events and the city's response have left us really worried about the safety that we have in our own homes. In the recent UC Berkeley poll that I mentioned earlier, more than half of likely voters rated your response to the Palisades fire poor or very poor. What have you learned in your time as mayor about what it takes to adequately respond to a crisis? Does that look different if reelected?
7: Absolutely. And let me just tell you, I could be here all day telling you what I've learned from Palisades, but I will tell you that will forever go down as one of the worst moments that I ever experienced. I mean, to me, not being here was very, very painful. And I draw a comparison to if you're out of town and a member of your family is sick or is hurt and you're not there, it doesn't matter where you were or why you were, you weren't there. And so the idea that I wasn't here when I was needed is very, very painful. So lesson learned there. But the biggest lesson that was learned from the Palisades was the fact that the city nor the county were prepared for that. This was a historic weather event that we now all have to accept that we see happening around the country because of climate change. You see now these weather events, again, as a lifelong Angeleno, a hurricane strength winds in our city is something that we were not ready for. And so now, under

0: aggressive and proactive, and I think you've seen in the last few months that take place, whether it was the fire that happened in Bel Air, or even the fire at Lineage, the way that was approached, the use of helicopters, the use of drones, the use of a lot of technology that is not traditionally used for a warehouse fire, he is willing to go outside of the box and be aggressive in fighting a fire. The same thing was in Bel Air.
1: You mentioned being aggressive in prevention, which, as you well know, is an expensive endeavor. And sometimes that is something that saves us from a natural disaster, and sometimes the natural disaster never arrives. Given our very tenuous fiscal situation in the city right now, if reelected, what are your specific calculations as to how much you invest in that aggressive prevention?
0: Well, and I think prevention across all categories is an investment that is a heck of a lot cheaper than if you do not aggressively prevent something. You know, for example, we know now that the Palisades fire actually started on New Year's Eve. If they had been aggressive there in dealing with the smoldering that was buried beneath, then we would have had a different result. When the Bel Air fire happened, the fire department stayed there for days and days, digging up everything around the fire, as well as flying drones with infrared capacity so they could see if there was any underground smoldering. So in terms of the exact percentage, I can't give that to you right now, but I will tell you that an investment in prevention is worth the investment.
1: Mayor, as you know, LA has invested billions of dollars to address homelessness, and yet more than 45,000 people remain on our streets. Homelessness in the city of LA this year went up by 3.4%. You participated at a housing and homelessness forum earlier this month at the Original Pantry, and was asked what grade you would give yourself for handling this crisis. You gave yourself a B+. If you could go back in time, what might you have done differently in your first term that would have earned you a better grade?
0: Probably what I would have done is, well, first of all, I knew coming in that the system was dysfunctional. I did not know how profoundly dysfunctional it was. Now I'm calling for a revamp of the entire system and independence from the county. If I knew then what I knew now, I would have fought for that much earlier. My strategy in coming in was Angelenos needed to be relieved of the people on the street, and so I immediately went after street homelessness and removing people off the street. It was expensive to do it the way we did. We have better methods now to reduce the costs. I would have gone after that earlier than I did as well.
1: Mayor, having spent a lot of time with you at the beginning of your tenure, a phrase that came up often was locking arms with city council members, with the county, and it's difficult not to feel that some of that tone may have changed. You've recently said that the Los Angeles Homeless Services Authority, or LASA, is completely dysfunctional, and that the city needs a more transparent and results-driven system. How do you ensure that the city doesn't fall prey to the very same issues that the county did and that LASA did? And what do you realistically believe that you could achieve if you are reelected for another 4 years?
0: Well, first of all, the overhaul of the system where we are independent. So it's very hard to be transparent to a system that you don't control. And so if the city was in charge of the billing and the billing flow, right now it bounces back and forth between the city and the county. I don't want to bore you with that. But if we had complete control, then we could design a system from the beginning that is transparent.
1: We would like to turn it over now, and I believe we're still having some microphone issues.
2: You're listening to the LA Mayoral Forum hosted earlier this evening by the Jewish Federation of Los Angeles at the Skirball Cultural Center, and it's here on LAist 89.3 and the LAist app. Back now to moderator Alex Cohen of Spectrum News and incumbent Mayor Karen Bass.
3: Eli Weiser with Jewish Family Service LA. So nonprofits are often the organizations on the front lines delivering the services that Angelenos depend on. Given the city's increasingly limited resources, partially due to federal and state cuts, what will you do as mayor to make the city's partnerships with nonprofit social

0: service providers more sustainable, including adequate reimbursement, multi-year contracts, and reduced administrative burden?
1: Well, we're working on that now to revamp how we pay nonprofits. And having run nonprofits, I know what it means when you're waiting months for your payment, where some nonprofits have been pushed to take out lines of credit because the city took too long. So that is something that we're working to change, that whole system. But part of it is the invoicing and all bouncing between departments and also bouncing back and forth to the county. So that's part of what I was addressing when I said there needed to be a completely overhaul of the system. We also have to push the council, because sometimes the council holds back payments as well. And I think that oftentimes members of the council don't understand the repercussions on nonprofits when you hold back payments for reports and things, especially if the payment is for services already rendered.
2: Our next question comes to us from the ADL.
3: Hello, I'm Debbie Feinerman, board chair of ADL Los Angeles. According to ADL, last year was the most violent year for American Jews ever recorded nationwide, including 22 physical assaults on Jewish Angelenos. Congregants from across the religious spectrum have experienced harassment, intimidation, and violence while trying to enter their houses of worship. Governor Newsom recently signed into law AB 2664, the Safe Worship Zone Act, that our statewide coalition worked hard to pass. Walk us through the specific steps you will take to ensure that Los Angeles, including LAPD and other city agencies, will be trained to implement and enforce this law.
1: Well, in the next 2 to 3 weeks, we will convene our Jewish Community Safety Working Group and our Interfaith Council to review the legislation and to look at how it can and should be implemented in the city, as well as with LAPD. First of all, even before that legislation, we were calling for increased patrols and increased security over holidays and over any time there might be an event that warranted. This legislation, and we haven't had time to review it since it was just signed, we will review it and we will come up with a plan together as to how it will be implemented, how we will track it, how we will see if it's actually helpful.
3: Thank you.
4: Thank you, Mayor. I'm Mark Graboff. I'm a board member with AJC Los Angeles. As you know, the mayor oversees Los Angeles's multi-billion-dollar budget and pension fund. What is your position on the boycott, divestment, and sanctions movement? Would you support or oppose efforts to divest city funds from companies doing business in Israel or with ties to Israel? And if such a policy came before the city council, would you use your authority to oppose or veto it?
1: I would oppose that. And if it came before the city council, it depends on what it is. But if it was calling for that, I would oppose it.
4: Thank you.
2: I'm going to ask, this is where I play tough love. We have been very consistent and good about our lack of audible response, and I appreciate that. And in return, I will explain for those who might be comparing and contrasting notes. You may have noticed, and Mayor, I'll tell you now, that some of your responses to the questions this evening have been briefer than our other conversation earlier this evening, which gives us the opportunity to ask you some questions that you may not have heard earlier tonight. I just want to make that clear to everybody listening and watching. According to USC Dornsife, 1 in 4 Los Angeles County household experienced food insecurity last year, and that is nearly 1 million people all told. If you were reelected as mayor, what specifically would you do to expand food access and nutrition programs, especially for seniors, families, and low-income Angelenos?
1: Well, you know, I mean, that is a tough one, especially because of the funding that we would depend on from the state and from the federal government. And the question is whether or not that would come. If that doesn't come, then it's a question of philanthropic resources and donations from around the city. which we have often done. Anytime there's an emergency, Angeleno step up, and we would have to look at it that way. I do not know. We have a new administration coming in, a new governor, a new budget. I do not know whether or not we are going to be in big debt, especially because of what is happening on the federal side.
2: We are now also have some opportunities to return to the topic of homelessness and housing and the encampments in our city, which Angelenos hold a wide variety of opinions on. What, in your personal belief, do you feel is the longest amount of time that someone should be able to refuse an offer of shelter and stay on our sidewalks?
1: Well, you know, first of all, our goal, and I don't believe it ever has been our goal, and that's to end street homelessness. There just shouldn't be people sleeping on our streets, period, and that has to be our stand. We have to address why they're on the street, get them off the street, and I feel like we have perfected getting people off the street. By the way, there was a major encampment today, and it's an example. Not every encampment is what you think it is. And so there was a major encampment today that took quite a while to clear. It's coming your way, by the way. And a number of felony arrests, because it actually was a front for a criminal enterprise. There were homeless people there, but they were essentially being victimized by the criminal element that was there. Took LAPD a while to go in, do the buys, do the things they needed to do to build the case, and they made multiple felony arrests today and also misdemeanor arrests. We housed 60 people today from that encampment. And that encampment was blocking streets. There was nearby two schools. Kids couldn't walk to school. It was, to me, it's a humanitarian crisis for the 60 people that were truly unhoused, and it's a public safety crisis. Just the encampment in and of itself, but the criminal element that was running it. And so it's different. One thing that isn't helpful is arresting and putting people in jail, because basically what happens is they're not going to go to jail. You're going to arrest them, you're going to cite them, and then they're just going to walk away. You talk to Sheriff Luna, and the last thing he wants is the mass arrests of people because he has no place to put them. But I don't think that we can tolerate it. And by the way, what has happened with Inside Safe, our folks go out and they clear an encampment. They do have people occasionally who refuse. Oftentimes, those people are so ill, they don't know to accept the services. One thing that I have believed in that is controversial, and hopefully, you know, the state legislature did pass the care court so that you can impose a conservatorship, but it's voluntary. I do think there's some people who are too sick for a voluntary conservatorship. And voters a year and a half ago did vote to build the mental health institutions that our city needs. And we have a massive one that's opening up, 800 beds, St. Vincent Hospital. It's on Beverly and Alvarado. You know that hospital has been empty for years. You know what it was used for? And I'm a big advocate of film location. But film location for an 800-bed hospital? No, we need patients there. But here's the problem. It's down the street from MacArthur Park and down the street from Skid Row. But the city has no power over who gets those beds. So when I propose a transformation of the system, I want the city to be able to have a percentage of those beds in negotiation so that we don't have to go through the county, because what the county does is they will place people in the beds, but they're not necessarily from Los Angeles. They could be from Palmdale, Lancaster, all over the county, and it's right there, and we can't use it. It's going to really frustrate our DA.
2: I would like to make...
5: You're listening to the LA Mayoral Forum hosted earlier this evening by the Jewish Federation of Los Angeles at the Skirball Cultural Center, and it's here on LAist 89.3 and the LAist app. Back now to moderator Alex Cohen of Spectrum News and incumbent mayor Karen Bass.
2: For our listening audience and those in the back, because mayor, when you say something is coming your way in regardless to an encampment, I think it's very important to note Los Angeles County District Attorney Nathan Hochman is sitting here in the front. So can you explain what you meant when you said...
1: Oh,
2: yes, the way. I just want to make sure nothing is misconstrued.
1: Yes, I'm sorry. I see, and I'm sorry. But anyway, our district attorney, Nathan Hochman, is there. We talk about these issues all the time. And when I said they're coming your way, it's because they were felony arrests, and he's in charge of felony arrests. So he literally, did you know about the cases? Oh, he did, okay. So he will literally be prosecuting those cases. And I have to tell you that, and we both know this because we work on this issue, you know, there's a lot of reasons why people are in those encampments, and sometimes the criminal element comes and takes them over. And it's really sad because the people that are just homeless wind up being victims.
2: Mayor, the reason I asked for clarification on that is because I do believe that there are many Angelenos that believe when you to hear an encampment is coming your way, one encampment moves and it just moves to another location. And I want to go back in some of the time that we have remaining to that first opening question about what, if reelected, Angelenos could expect to see differently. For those who are saying nothing has changed, regardless of whatever facts and figures, I go out, I move about the city, and I see encampments everywhere. What specifically will change? Will things look different?
1: Yeah, well, one of the biggest dilemmas is we know how to get people off the street, but we have to get people off the street to scale. And that's really thousands of people. And so we know how to address 60 people, but we need to address hundreds of people at the same time. And it's going to be a big challenge to us in preparation for the Olympics, because either we do it, or I think it would happen without us. And I don't think we want that to happen.
2: Mayor, as we draw to a close this evening, one of the topics that we felt it was important to highlight is the topic of civility. As you know, there are exactly 5 weeks left in this election season. And
1: thank goodness.
2: Why do you say thank goodness?
1: Because I have a day job. And it is very difficult. I have two day jobs. I'm being mayor, but I also chair the MTA board and working on public transit. And it's a lot. And also, you know, we're in a horrible season right now, you know. Where negativity, and I hate for the city to be portrayed as a disaster, because that's just a lie. We live in the greatest city there is, all of our diversity, the opportunities that we have in the city, and we need to celebrate that. We have had successes, and we don't need to just discount them and say that nothing has happened here, because that's just not true. Has it been enough? Of course not. Are there many more challenges? Yes. We need to make the city more affordable, we need to make the city safer, and we need to make sure that all Angelenos can benefit by the opportunities, especially the opportunities that are coming our way in 650 days. This is going to be the nation's largest sporting event that has ever happened in U.S. history, the largest Olympic Games that have ever taken place in Olympic history. Our theme in the city is Games for All. We want to make sure that all of our neighborhoods will be able to benefit. Yesterday, I had a summit, a small business summit. We had over 1,000 small businesses there. It was the third one we've done. We've been doing business summits every year to get our small business sector ready for the contracts that are going to be coming their way. LA 28 will do the Cultural Olympics, but the city will do Cultural Olympics as well. And we want to make sure that we have street activations all over the city for the World Cup that lasted 39 days. We had 100 watch parties in our parks. We called it Kick It in the Park. Cities can benefit that way. When I went to Paris for the Olympics, it was fantastic because probably 5% or maybe even less of the population actually went to the games. But you felt the games everywhere. There were activations and festivals and sporting events and cultural events. I went to a spoken word event, and the artists that were speaking were from Los Angeles. They were from the Crenshaw area. And we want people from around the world so that when the Olympics is over, we have the right image of our city, a city that is diverse, a city that is really about 100 towns, 100 different neighborhoods that all have their own character and culture. And we want tourism to be different after the Olympics, where people won't just come to LA and go to three or four places, some of which are not even in LA, and say that they've been to LA. We want them to know the richness of our diversity and go to many more neighborhoods, and we're going to promote the city. That's the Los Angeles where I was born and raised, and that's the Los Angeles that I'm going to fight for in a second term.
2: Mayor, we have just about 2 minutes left on the clock. When you said, thank goodness this is almost over, it was because you have a day job, as you said. I think many Angelenos feel like, thank God this is almost over, because of the rancorous tone. It has been truly vitriolic throughout this campaign, dating to before the primary. To love your neighbor as yourself is a core belief of Judaism, and to that end, it is said, what is hateful to you, do not do to your fellow. Do you believe that that sentiment has applied to you and your campaign to be reelected as mayor? And would you make a commitment tonight that in the home stretch, which as we all know, can get a little intense, to maintain respect and dignity when it comes to winning votes?
1: Well, I will maintain respect, and I will maintain dignity and civility. I always do. I have a record of working with people who I have drastically different viewpoints and working successfully, but I am going to fight in this election, and I'm going to fight for my record. I will acknowledge what has been done and hasn't been done and mistakes that I've made. I have no problem acknowledging that, but I'm not going to sit back and be attacked and not respond. And so that is unfortunate. I wish our discourse was different. But I've always been a fighter for my city. I dedicated my life to the service for this city. I made that decision as a child, and I have lived it. It has been the through line throughout my life, whether it was working as a nurse in the newborn ICU, taking care of premature babies, or working as a PA at LA County's emergency room in the trauma unit, or teaching full-time at USC Medical School, or running community-based organizations, or being in office. I will continue to fight for my city because I always have and I always will. Thank you.
2: Now is the opportunity because we have come to the end of our segment. Mayor. Ladies and gentlemen, I do ask you to remain in your seats, but you're welcome to share your applause as we thank the mayor for taking time out of your job.
1: Thank you very much for the opportunity to speak with you today. And know that I will always fight to protect the Jewish community.
5: 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I'm Julia Paskin, and the election is 35 days away now, so make sure to head over to LAist.com/vote to take advantage of the full LAist voter game plan for information on the candidates and the issues on the ballot November 3rd. We now return to On Point with Meghna Chakrabarty, already in progress.
6: Kind of be in that transition zone where it's a little harder to figure out exactly what might happen.
7: Okay. So in just a few minutes, Daniel, I want to come back to something that you said near the beginning of the show, and that is the relationship between this super El Nino and the long-term climate change we have been seeing. But before that, I do want to touch upon a couple other major impacts that this El Nino could have on humanity worldwide. And in order to do that, we spoke with Michelle Nunn, who's the president and CEO of CARE. It's the International Humanitarian Organization. And Michelle says the potential effects of El Nino will be felt even more in places that are already facing hardship and conflict.
8: So we have the magnitude of the conflicts that are happening in Ukraine and the Middle East, which have huge repercussions around the world. So they're affecting fertilizer prices and gas prices in places like Somalia and Sudan. On top of that, you have the localized conflict in places like Yemen and Afghanistan, and also Sudan and Ethiopia and Somalia.
7: We also talked about food changes in agriculture with Daniel Swain. Well, Nunn says that in 2025, there were almost 300 million people across 53 countries who already faced acute food insecurity.
8: There's an estimate that with El Nino, it could push that number up by almost another 50 million people. And the reason that happens is because the climate is changing. It can be because of drought. It can be because of heat. It can be because of floods. But all of that makes it very difficult for smallholder farmers who make up the majority of people who are living in poverty are facing into a very difficult climate.
7: And specifically about the flooding, Michelle says that that poses a problem for farmers, as you heard, and also aid workers in the region.
8: In some places, that can mean how do we ensure that there's water catchment and that there's a way in which we can ensure that we mitigate for flooding as a result of what might be increasing rains. In other places, it is how do we get drip irrigation and how do we ensure that we have solar powered wells so that you don't have to walk an extra 5 or 10 miles if you're a woman trying to provide water for your family.
7: And Michelle also says that all of this will have extended consequences, particularly for certain groups of people who will suffer a disproportionate impact.
8: It's also women and girls who are so often, for instance, the last to eat in their families, eating the least, and are also, you know, having the burden and responsibility of, for instance, getting water or taking care of their children to make sure that they're protected. And there's a disproportionate impact around gender-based violence when you see the heat increase.
7: All right. And finally, she told us one more thing, that maybe some of these extra storms are going to happen, as Daniel told us earlier, in Southeast Asia, or maybe there will be drought effects in Africa or hotter summers in or hotter temperatures in Europe. So why should U.S. citizens care? Well, Michelle says the global effects of El Nino are something that all Americans should think about, even if it seems that the damage or the biggest damage is happening on the other side of the globe.
8: It is in our economic and our health and our national security interest to ensure that these fragile contexts don't extend and proliferate so that they end up with more conflict. That, for instance, in a place like the DRC, where they're dealing with Ebola, if they are having to deal with Ebola on top of these other really difficult challenges as it relates to poverty, weather, and the intersection therein, not going to be able to fight Ebola. And then you see the spread of Ebola.
7: So that's Michelle Nunn, president and CEO of CARE, the International Aid Group. Okay, Daniel, I'm going to get back to kind of some fundamentals here that you talked about earlier, because I suppose by this time, a lot of people are wondering, well, we have this record-breaking El Nino happening at a time where we've been hearing for years that that sea surface temperatures have been going up anyway due to climate change. I mean, is that part of what's feeding this this Godzilla El Nino?
6: Yeah, and this turns out to be a question that is even more difficult to answer than it might sound, because it's at the cutting edge of climate science, but I think we have enough time to dig into it a little bit here. The short answer is yes, that although El Nino and La Nina and ENSO, the broader cycle itself, is a natural cycle that was here long before human-caused climate change, it is something that is profoundly affected by that same climate change and is affecting how we perceive climate change. So let me explain what I mean by that. Because El Nino essentially is the Earth's climate system's the way in which it releases excess heat from the tropical Pacific Ocean, which is where a lot of the excess heat goes in the first place, there is simply more and more heat that needs to be released through this mechanism as the amount of global heating increases. A lot of it's going into the oceans, and much of the global ocean is the Pacific. So there is more sequestered heat, if you will, in the Pacific Ocean that needs to come out as the climate warms. So that might, you might imagine, that could lead to either more frequent or at least more intense, when they do occur, El Nino events. Also, the global oceans are warming in general. They aren't only warming in the El Nino region, but they're also warming in the adjacent regions.
7: Yeah.
6: And here's where things get a little bit complicated. Interestingly, the long-term trend in the Pacific Ocean has seen a bit of a warming hole right in this eastern equatorial Pacific Ocean region that's home to El Nino, which means that because that patch of ocean has been warming less quickly than the rest of the global oceans, that there is a little bit of an apples to oranges problem where because that patch of ocean is warming more slowly, we need to make that adjustment factor to how we measure El Nino that we was talking about earlier. But the reality is the oceans are still warming, and as they warm, it is becoming easier to achieve certain thresholds of absolute ocean warmth, as you'd expect.
7: Well, so can I just jump here for a second? Because now I wonder if there's also another kind of feedback loop in operation now with El Nino, because if El Nino, you know, raises the temperature in this part of the Pacific, even if it's just temporarily, and then it, you know, changes climate around the world, when the sea temperature, ocean temperatures go back down, do they go back down to a higher level, essentially a new set point, which is higher than it was before?
6: Well, and that's the trillion-dollar question, because in a climate that wasn't changing, that was stationary over time, that wasn't warming, the answer is largely yes, that the climate system should sort of temporarily warm for 6 to 12 months during a big El Nino event and then cool afterward during the subsequent La Nina, the cool phase, pretty much back to where it was before, steady states, a warming and a cooling, if you will. We still get that warming and subsequent cooling, but the problem is because the climate change is still there lurking in the background, we're probably not going to cool back down to where we were before this big El Nino event. And so that's what we're beginning to see, is that historically, the way we experience global warming is, in fact, that we see these huge stair steps upwards during big El Nino events, temporarily record-breaking global warmth. We see a little bit of relative cooling thereafter, but we don't return to our old baseline. It stays elevated. So that's kind of the mechanism by which we're experiencing global warming, is in this staircase, this escalating temperature staircase toward warmer temperatures, punctuated by these El Nino warming periods and then kind of slight partial cooling or plateau periods during the subsequent La Nina events. So that's what we're expecting this year. By late 2026, we'll probably have record-breaking global warmth again, likely to persist into 2027. So that is sort of a key aspect of how we're experiencing all of this.
7: So on an immediate time scale, the next, you know, few years, as you're saying, even within the lifetime of people currently living, this sounds kind of gloomy. But do you have any optimism in this case about what we can either learn from this El Nino or about its climate impacts overall, Daniel?
6: Well, I mean, you know, El Nino is itself a natural process, and it's been around for all of human history, and it seems destined to continue even with global warming. And so, you know, it's something that's important that we understand, because it does have all of these cascading global impacts we've been talking about, from agriculture to water supply to global security. So it's important to understand it. This kind of huge El Nino event will, you know, it certainly will offer a scientific opportunity, because when you, it's a big push to the system, if you will. So large signal makes it a little bit easier to study. The challenge is that, you know, that this could have some really negative impacts for millions of people in the meantime. But I do think we'll probably be able to glean some interesting and important, societally important scientific understandings from what ends up happening this year. And I think the other thing I would add is that, you know, we talk about climate adaptation. Forget El Nino for a moment, but just thinking about how climate is changing the risk of extreme weather events and droughts and food supply disruptions and all these sorts of things. We want to increase our level of societal resilience to those regardless of why they occur in a particular year. This is something that's important for human health and well-being all around the world. And so a lot of the same things that we might do to respond to a really big El Nino event, or that we might do to adapt to a warming climate to make our society more resilient, they're similar. And so the better we can learn from one of these events and apply it to the other, I think the better off we will be, because a lot of the things we need to be doing are overlapping there.
7: That's a really, really good point. In the last 30 seconds that we have, Daniel, are you a betting man?
6: I am not.
7: Okay. Because I was going to ask you, do you have a prediction about how warm it could actually get?
6: Well, you know, if I were, I think the good money is definitely on record warm. In fact, right now, it does look like late 2026 into 2027, there's something like a 95% chance, maybe even higher, that we'll see a new record-breaking global temperature as a result of global warming plus this big El Nino event. So those are pretty good betting odds, I would say.
7: Honestly, in science, that's pretty much equivalent to saying it's a sure thing. So, well, Daniel Swain, climate scientist with the University of California's Agriculture and Natural Resources Group. He's also at the NSF National Center for Atmospheric Research, joining us today from Davis, California. Daniel, thank you so much for helping demystify the headlines that we've been seeing about the Super El Nino. I really appreciate it.
6: Thanks for having me.
7: I'm Meghna Chakrabarty. This is On Point.

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3: Fall is in the air, and that means it's election season. 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I'm LAist reporter Cato Hernandez. 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It's Wednesday, October 21st at the Crawford in Pasadena, and it's part of the LAist Voter Game Plan general election coverage. 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
4: Good morning, I'm Ella Bicknell at the BBC. The Chinese AI company Moonshot says it's conducting an internal review after a security firm said it persuaded two of the developers' models to discuss making chemical and biological weapons, as well as methods to carry out assassinations. The BBC's Chris Vallance has the details.
5: Researchers from the AI security company MindGuard say they discovered a way to convince the AI models to disregard their usual safety rules. Since being approached by the BBC for comment, Moonshot has contacted MindGuard seeking more information about the jailbreak. Moonshot told the BBC it welcomed third-party input as a key pillar for building better and safer AI.
4: Ukraine's President Zelensky says at least five people have been killed in the latest Russian overnight attacks. He said the main target was Kyiv's infrastructure. Residential buildings, a warehouse and a supermarket were also hit. And an aircraft flying from Dubai to Tel Aviv has made an emergency landing in Saudi Arabia. It transmitted a code indicating a hijacking, but as John Donison reports, it's now understood to have landed after an altercation between two pilots.
6: Now, I've just seen an interview with one of the Israeli passengers who was on board. She said they thought the plane was going down. The crew called for help, and Israeli passengers on the plane went and tied down the pilot.
4: I'm Ella Bicknell at the BBC in London.
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0: This is Morning Edition from NPR News. I'm Michelle Martin.
8: And I'm A. Martinez. The Make America Healthy Again movement, or MAHA, is known for embracing healthier eating and vaccine skepticism. It's been an important factor in helping President Donald Trump expand his appeal beyond a traditional conservative base, but a new poll by the Associated Press and KFF signals some potential discontent ahead of the midterms. Sarah Jane Tribble is here to explain. She's a reporter with our partner KFF Health News. Sarah, who are these potentially discontented people in this poll?
9: Right. So this is a poll of more than 2,000 registered voters, all of them rural people from small towns and farming communities across the country. Rural Americans, as you know, are a group that skews Republican, and they've been an important voting bloc for Trump in past elections. In this poll, about half of rural voters identified as supporters of the MAHA movement. And this is really interesting. These are voters who care deeply about health issues, but 68% of them said that President Trump's policies have not helped improve the health and well-being of their communities.
8: So some of the people who supported Trump and Republicans in the past are not fully satisfied now.
9: That's right. Mm-hmm. I spoke with Mike Jaeger from Iowa, who identifies as MAGA and MAHA, and he says the American dream is gone because institutions like the government, higher education, and corporate employers have failed.
10: We are not convinced the institutions have our best interest at heart. We don't believe they're looking out for America's best interest.
9: My reporting partner, Allie Swenson, is a national politics reporter at the Associated Press. She was the first to speak with Jaeger, and he told her that he still expects Trump's health secretary, Robert F. Kennedy Jr., to right the ship.
8: Now, we've heard how the Trump administration loves to talk about parts of its healthcare agenda. For example, $15 billion rural health fund and efforts to lower drug costs. Is that making a difference to these people?
9: Yeah. Prescription drugs are a relative bright spot in the poll. About 30% of all voters said the administration had a positive impact on drug prices. But the prices, they said, are the most concerning are gas, groceries, and paying for health care. I talked with 62-year-old Kim Solis, who's an independent and lives in rural Texas. She and her husband have a handyman business and get their insurance on the Affordable Care Act's marketplace. The cost of that plan has skyrocketed. And Solis is worried about how her family could recover if something really bad happened.
11: Certainly we'd be in, you know, a world of hurt trying to take money out of savings or get it out of our 401k just to be able to do something about it. My brother-in-law, for an example, he has to have a shoulder replacement and he can't even afford it right now.
8: Yeah, that's rough. So what can these rural voters then maybe tell us about the midterms?
9: Yeah, I posed that exact question to Tim Slack, a sociology professor at Louisiana State University, and he studies rural demographics and economic issues. He was hesitant to predict anything specific, but he did say that rural voters are connecting the cost of gas and even groceries at the local Walmart with the Trump administration's policy choices. Now, to be clear, Slack doesn't expect rural Republicans to go to the polls and to vote for a Democrat, but he says they might just set this one out.
8: All right, Sarah Jane Tribble is with our partner KFF Health News. Sarah, thank you.
9: Thank you.
8: It's Morning Edition from NPR News. I'm A. Martinez.
0: And I'm Michelle Martin.

0: Amid growing calls for artificial intelligence to be regulated by Congress, President Trump is applauding executives at AI companies for their commitment to self-policing. The president met with many of them at the White House yesterday, where they signed a voluntary accord to include internal and external reviews of AI. Concerns about AI models potentially going rogue and the expansion of data centers across the U.S. has gotten a lot of attention and pushback in recent weeks. A new poll looks at what voters in rural America think about President Trump's Make America Healthy Again movement. Sarah Jane Tribble with KFF Health News has more.
1: About 8 in 10 rural voters said President Trump's health care policies have had a negative effect or no impact on the health of people where they live, according to a new poll by the Associated Press and KFF. Kim Solis is a small business owner in Texas. She says her health care costs have climbed since Trump returned to office, and she worries about medical emergencies.
2: Certainly we'd be in, a world of hurt trying to take money out of savings or getting it out of our 401k just to be able to do something about it. My brother-in-law, for an example, he has to have a shoulder replacement and he can't even afford it right now.
1: The poll surveyed more than 2,000 rural voters in mid-August.
0: That's Sarah Jane Tribble reporting with KFF Health News. I'm Dave Mattingly, NPR News, in Washington.
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8: It's Morning Edition from NPR News. I'm Michelle Martin in Washington, D.C.
9: And I'm Amy Martinez in Culver City, California. The FBI says it's hunting for hackers who stole sensitive data about the agency's employees. Here's the FBI's Assistant Director for the Cyber Division, Brent Leatherman, in a video posted online Tuesday.
10: You know how to find us, and we know how to find you. I suggest you reach out first while the choice is still yours.
9: NPR's cybersecurity correspondent Jenna McLaughlin is covering the breach. Jenna, the focus of this investigation, what is it?
11: Yeah, so the FBI is zeroing in on a hacker group that goes by the name Shiny Hunters. That group told the media they hacked the FBI last week. Now the FBI says they're investigating what they appear to acknowledge was a cyber incident impacting the Bureau's job portal. So in that clip, you heard Brett Leatherman make a pitch to these hackers. He says, come forward with information or risk the consequences. And he references a recent arrest of a member of this group in Amsterdam by Dutch authorities. So I'm told by current and former FBI officials familiar with this matter, who weren't authorized to speak on the record about an ongoing investigation, that the Bureau's already mobilized a lot of resources into this. But FBI employees, those retired and still inside, are reeling. Because the database accessed by these hackers had not only information on job applications, but promotions too. That's got detailed lists of their sensitive job postings, medical and family data. Most people don't actually know if their data was taken yet, and there's some frustration about the lack of clear communication or response plans from senior leadership, including FBI Director Kash Patel, though the FBI does tell me they sent multiple internal messages within 24 hours of this incident, and they're working around the clock to protect their data and their employees. For what it's worth, I know about a couple of groups of former employees who are banding together as we speak to support each other if this information leaks online.
9: And has this group threatened to leak the information? And actually, more the bigger point, I guess, Jenna, is how do they manage to do this?
11: So the group now says that they never had any intention of leaking the stolen data, that they simply wanted to pressure the FBI to say nice things about them, essentially, and get a marketing boost. The FBI has been tracking their activities for a while, since at least 2019. As for their capabilities, this group has been absolutely prolific in stealing sensitive data and extorting their victims for a payday. They've targeted big names like Jaguar Land Rover, Ticketmaster. The Shiny Hunter's name actually appears to be a reference to the game Pokemon for other 90s kids out there. Now, typically, this group likes to use tactics like social engineering or taking advantage of misconfigured cloud data systems. But in this case, it appears they may have exploited a vulnerability in third-party software to get access to the FBI jobs portal.
9: If they targeted third-party software, does that mean that there could be other people maybe connected to that software who are vulnerable to maybe a similar kind of attack?
11: Yeah, exactly. Cybersecurity researchers from Google put out a new report revealing that Shiny Hunters are taking advantage of a flaw in a human resource management software called PeopleSoft, which was acquired by tech giant Oracle back in 2005. So there was a previously undiscovered bug in that software back in June. The company put some protections in place, but not all organizations fully fixed it, and that gave hackers the opportunity to jump around those protections and exploit it. Big name organizations across business, academia, IT services, and beyond, they've all been targeted in recent weeks. Now, we don't know if hackers are using AI to launch these attacks, but AI's growing ability to help hackers find and weaponize these vulnerabilities at scale and at near lightning speed, it's a really big concern recently.
9: Yeah, that's NPR's Jenna McLaughlin. Thanks.
11: Thank you.
8: Mediators are trying to keep the U.S. and Iran talking. President Trump rejected Iran's latest proposal to reopen the Strait of Hormuz, and since then, Qatar says it is exchanging messages between the U.S. and Iran. Let's talk about the process with Robert Malley. He served as a U.S. special envoy for Iran in the Biden administration, and he was a lead negotiator for the U.S. in the 2015 Iran nuclear deal. Good morning, Mr. Malley. Thanks for joining us once again.
12: Good morning.
8: How do you break through a situation like this? I mean, negotiations have been stuck for months. Both sides seem to say they're ready to negotiate, but also just as ready to keep fighting.
12: Right. And so I'd say the good news is that they're still talking, at least indirectly. The less good news is they seem to be talking past each other. You know, they've kind of agreed on what steps they have to take. They've agreed they have to open the Strait of Hormuz, which means both Iran and the U.S. have to lift their respective blockades. Iran has to get some economic relief, and then they have to also deal with the nuclear issue and the broader sanctions issue. Those, they know what they need to do, but they disagree fundamentally on who goes first. And that's because you'd think, who cares who goes first, but it's because there's a huge gap in trust and because of the politics on both sides. And those are getting in the way. And at this point, I'd say they can see the same situation, but they read it very differently because each side thinks it has more leverage than the other. And each side thinks that time is on its side and that the other side will buckle first.
8: Okay, speaking of leverage points or pressure points, we've been reporting that more oil has been making it through the Strait of Hormuz, although I think as anybody who buys gas knows, oil prices remain high. How does that change Iran's calculations in your view?
12: Well, first, I think it's right. I mean, from the data we're seeing is that, you know, oil flows through the Strait of Hormuz are now reaching, they're not quite, but they're approaching the levels of pre-war. Now, that's, first of all, it's changing President Trump's calculus because he thinks, why should I pay Iran to open a strait that they're not able to keep closed? Iran looks at it quite differently. First of all, right now, they still look at the price of oil, which is high, as you said, because the flow of oils entail military escorts, insurance prices are up. Crude oil may go through, but refined petroleum, diesel, the prices are extremely high for a variety of reasons. So the Iranians, number one, think, you know, over time, President Trump is going to face this pressure, but they also think they have other cards up their sleeve. And if they feel that the U.S. is not under sufficient pressure, they can resume their escalation. They could attack oil infrastructure in Gulf countries. They could try to interrupt the flow of oil through the Strait of Hormuz, by finding new ways of attacking ships. So yes, they're under pressure because they understand that they're losing some of their leverage. They still think they have some, and they still have many ways in their eyes of making the pain felt by the U.S. and the rest of the world elevated once again.
8: Do you think they're keeping an eye on the U.S. elections? I know that the Iran's Revolutionary Guard put out this open letter to, quote, the honorable people of the U.S., full of references to the midterms. Do you think that they're looking at those? Is that part of their calculus?
12: They're absolutely looking at those. I mean, I think if Iran could vote, the turnout level would be almost 100%. They seem to be very, very focused on our elections. And they're reading it in several ways. Number one, they see that a number of Republicans are calling on President Trump to end the war. That's why they still think that they have leverage and they're not about to buckle. They also, so they have this sense that what they do can have a real impact on the elections. Now, that drives them in two opposite directions. On the one hand, they may think, you know, if we could get a deal now, President Trump needs it more because he wants to burn us the chances of his party. So maybe they have more leverage now. But they also are extremely allergic at the idea of helping President Trump, of giving him a gift when they consider him responsible for devastating war and for killing their leaders.
8: Robert Malley was a lead negotiator for the U.S. in the 2015 Iran nuclear deal. Mr. Malley, thank you so much.
12: Thank you.
8: This is NPR News.
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16: Good morning, I'm Ella Bicknell at the BBC. An Emirati plane carrying about 170 people has landed safely in Saudi Arabia after a fight reportedly broke out between the pilots. It dropped more than 16,000 feet in less than 2 minutes. Yasmin Abu Qasis' daughter was on board.
17: The plane started to lose control, so all the people, they scream. After a few minutes, a few Israelis, they ran away to the guy. He took a knife and tried to kill the pilot. They take his hand and put him on the floor. There was a lot of blood around.
16: The authorities in Puntland in Somalia say five crew members of a hijacked oil tanker have been killed by pirates before security forces launched a planned rescue mission. The deaths appear to be the first at the hands of Somali pirates in over a decade. And a court in Japan has ruled that a human voice is legally protected after an anime star claimed TikTok videos used an AI clone of his voice. From Tokyo, Karimi Mori reports.
18: Japanese voice actor Kenji Notsuda sued TikTok's operator over more than 180 videos using AI-generated narration that he said mimicked his voice without permission. The judge dismissed the case to remove the videos, but ruled that a person's voice, like their likeness, is a symbol of their personality. This indicates that voices are also protected by publicity rights.
16: I'm Ella Bicknell at the BBC in London.
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19: Further proof, in case you need it, AI data centers aren't very popular. A new survey from the Pew Research Center shows 60% of Americans aren't comfortable welcoming one to the neighborhood. And concerns have grown since the beginning of the year across every demographic group, making the backlash a key issue in the midterm elections. Scott Brennan is the director of NYU's Center on Technology Policy, which just published a report on how data centers could better work with communities.
20: The purported benefits of data center construction are all mostly collective goods. Better innovation, better global competitiveness for the U.S., but all of the harms are localized in specific communities. Higher energy costs, like on your energy bills, environmental harm in your communities, noise pollution from the data center down the street, lower property values. So the report tries to think through what could data centers do in local communities to offer some real tangible benefit, not just minimize the harms, but how could they be sort of positive additions to communities?
19: All right, so what can data centers do to be good neighbors?
20: Well, I mean, I think, you know, there's an opportunity for data centers to use their new demand into a grid to push for the development of renewable or less polluting energy sources, you know, paying the taxes. But also it's things like direct payments into communities, whether in the form of environmental mitigation funds or workforce development funds. Maybe they're administered by a third-party nonprofit in a community. So data centers need to do a better job of rethinking their role and think more about just how can they actually benefit the communities where they're located.
19: Yeah, I wonder if at this point, you know, addressing some of these practical concerns is enough, or whether data centers have turned into kind of a symbolic avatar for concerns about the technology, about these companies in general, distrust, you know, even discontent about the economy and things like that, that they seem to have become this sort of avatar for all kinds of concerns that may take longer to unwind.
20: Absolutely. And I definitely think more general concern, worry about AI, about workforce disruption, and in fact, the tech lash. It's really just a crisis in trust, that just don't trust data center developers or AI companies to be good actors. You know, people are increasingly very concerned about the risks that AI poses. And the solution to that is not going to be simple.
19: That's Scott Brennan at NYU's Center on Technology Policy. Jesus Alvarado produced this episode. I'm Megan McCarty-Carino, and that's Marketplace Tech. This is APM.
21: Hi, this is Larry Mantle. This morning on Air Talk, Dr. John Texas, Dean of Western University's College of Veterinary Medicine. He's with us for Pet Talk. 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And MIT professor Sherry Turkle's with us for her new book, Artificial Intimacy, Who We Become When We Talk to Machines. 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
2: From Marketplace in Washington, I'm Kimberly Adams. We'll get a reading on inflation later this morning with the Personal Consumption Expenditures Index, PCE, for August. That's the Federal Reserve's preferred measure of inflation, and it will help policymakers determine whether they need to continue to raise interest rates. Marketplace's Henry Epp reports.
23: The Federal Reserve's goal is for prices to rise by 2% a year, but inflation, as measured by PCE, has been well above that for years now. The last reading measuring inflation in July came in at 3.7%. Stripping out food and energy prices, which can jump around a lot, inflation was a bit lower, but still above the Fed's target. And today's report for August could come in at a similar level, according to a forecast from the Federal Reserve Bank of Cleveland. To grapple with high inflation, Fed policymakers increased interest rates at their meeting earlier this month for the first time since 2023. And in its brief statement after the meeting, the Federal Open Market Committee said it, quote, will deliver price stability. Today's PCE report will help policymakers determine how much work they have to do to reach that goal. It could require raising interest rates even further. The FOMC next meets in late October. I'm Henry Epp for Marketplace.
2: Let's do the numbers. The FTSE in London is up 0.2%. Dow, S&P, and NASDAQ futures are mixed but pretty flat in the negative 0.1% to 0% range, with the Dow future down 16 points. The 10-year Treasury yield is down at 5.23%.
14: 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VantageScore.com. 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
2: We're at the end of September, which for a lot of folks means it's time to pay rent. And with rising costs across the economy, meeting those monthly payments is becoming increasingly difficult. A recent analysis from the Urban Institute finds that 1 in 5 working-age renters struggled to pay rent last year. They either didn't pay in full or were late with the payment at some point in 2025. For more, we're joined by Samantha Batko, a senior fellow at the Urban Institute and one of the co-authors of the paper. Good morning.
24: Good morning.
2: What are some of your key findings about renting in this study?
24: What we're finding is that the number of renters who had problems paying rent increased between 2024 and 2025. And of particular interest is that while lower income renters remain the renters who are the most likely to report these challenges, the share of renters that are middle income reporting these challenges grew by the largest margin in that year.
2: How concerned should we be about that? Like, what does it tell us about the broader economy that those middle income households are struggling more to keep up with rent payments?
24: I think that what that tells us is what we've been seeing through a lot of different economic indicators, that living in America is becoming less affordable. When you think about rent payments for a household, families have a lot of competing expenses. They have rent, they have food, they have gas for their vehicles, they have healthcare, and then they have unexpected expenses, things like where there's a healthcare incident and they have a large bill, or they have to do a car repair. And every month, households that have trouble meeting that budget ledger are going to make choices about what they spend money on or don't spend money on. And as things generally get more expensive, they will be able to afford less of those things in total, and they'll be making those more difficult decisions about occasionally making a late or partial rent payment in order to be able to afford food or medicine.
2: When that middle income segment is struggling, how does that trickle down and impact lower income households?
24: When middle income renters struggle, they will seek more affordable housing. And so they will move into units that may be less desirable to them, maybe in like a different part of town or farther away from their work, but are more affordable. They will therefore displace lower income renters who have less availability to move in the market because of their financial constraints. And so lower income renters will be pushed out of the rental market even more than they're already being pushed out.
2: I guess this all comes down to the housing shortage as well. I mean, do you see any differences depending on sort of housing availability in these numbers?
24: The survey doesn't look specifically at housing availability. What we do know from other research is that across the country, there is not any state in which a minimum wage worker can afford a two-bedroom apartment. So these challenges paying rent would almost be expected given that information. We did see differences across regions. So while the challenges paying rent in the West and the Northeast had sort of grown incrementally over a number of years, the largest increase that we saw from 2024 to 2025 was in the South, with a steep increase in problems reported by renters in paying rent.
2: Samantha Batko is a senior fellow in the Housing and Communities Division at the Urban Institute. Thank you so much.
24: Thank you for having me.
2: Speaking of housing, just like rent is going up, so is the cost of homeownership. Mortgage rates are continuing to climb. According to the Mortgage Bankers Association, they are now up to an average of 7.3% for a 30-year fixed. In Washington, I'm Kimberly Adams with the Marketplace Morning Report. 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
22: 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KUOR Redlands, KVLA Coachella, KJAI Ojai, K227BX Palm Springs, and K210AD Santa Barbara.
10: Good morning. Councilmember Nithya Raman defended her decision to call Israel's actions in Gaza a genocide at last night's Jewish LA mayoral forum. Mayor Bass says that term is not appropriate. It's Morning Edition on LAist. I'm Austin Cross.
8: I felt compelled to speak out about issues that we saw, the images that are coming, the targeting of hospitals.
10: We'll recap the night and who said what later. Why is President Trump building so much in Washington, D.C.?
9: It would appear that much of his self-worth is tied to this mythology of Trump as builder.
10: Experts say that's a bigger problem. We'll tell you about that. Here at home, Governor Newsom just signed new bills to rein in ICE in California.
11: We can make clear that activities taking place in California will be subject to California law.
10: It's Wednesday, September 30th. National news from NPR is next.
12: Live from NPR News in Washington, I'm Corva Coleman. President Trump says artificial intelligence companies can self-regulate their developments. He held a meeting with dozens of AI industry leaders at the White House yesterday. NPR's Emily Fang reports Trump says some of the leaders reached a voluntary agreement.
13: Trump posted a one-page document that CEOs from six of the big AI companies that were present signed. And in that document, it said companies would broadly monitor their models and make sure they don't hack other systems, for example, but the document didn't offer details on how this would work. And asked if this document was enforceable, Trump said it was, quote, morally binding. So the question remains whether powerful private companies can be trusted to follow through in perpetuity.
12: NPR's Emily Fang reporting. Former Justice Department Special Counsel Jack Smith testified on Capitol Hill yesterday. He defended his investigations of President Trump and said he would not be intimidated by threats of prosecution. NPR's Ryan Lucas reports.
25: In his appearance before the Senate Judiciary Committee, Jack Smith said he stands by his decision to bring charges against President Trump and that politics played no role in the investigation.
26: The charges against President Trump were the result of the evidence.
25: Evidence of election interference, obstruction, and the mishandling of classified documents. Republicans repeatedly went after Smith, accusing him of conducting a partisan investigation to get Trump and Republicans more broadly. Some echoed Trump's calls for Smith himself to be prosecuted, to which Smith replied,
26: I will not be silenced by continued threats of prosecution from the president or others.
25: The more than four-hour hearing ended where it began, with a bitter partisan divide. Ryan Lucas, NPR News, Washington.
12: It is illegal in the U.S. to make a baby using gene-edited human embryos. But NPR's Rob Stein reports at least two startups are hoping to change that.
27: Origin Genomics in New York City and Preventive Bio in San Francisco are trying to produce enough evidence to convince regulators that it would be safe to use modified embryos for reproduction. The companies say gene-editing embryos could help millions of babies from being born with rare but devastating genetic disorders. Critics, however, warn it may never be safe and worry that allowing gene editing of human embryos for any reason could open the door to someone trying to go further and create designer babies. Rob Stein, NPR News.
12: An airport in Saudi Arabia and the airline Fly Dubai report there was a disturbance on a flight that landed today at Tabuk Airport. Upon landing, the captain and co-pilot both sustained injuries and were hospitalized. Details are not clear. NPR has learned the Israeli prime minister is holding a security consultation now. This is NPR.
10: Live from LAist News, I'm Austin Cross. Councilmember Nithya Raman is defending her decision to call Israel's actions in Gaza a genocide. Raman spoke at a Jewish L.A. mayoral forum last night, carried here on LAist. She says she understands the word can be deeply painful, but she stands by her comments.
8: I used it because other experts have used it to describe what's happening, and I used it because I felt compelled to speak out about issues that we saw, the images that are coming, the targeting of hospitals, the deaths of children.
10: LA Mayor Karen Bass says genocide isn't an appropriate term. She says she views foreign affairs by how they affect LA.
28: My job is to keep Angelino safe, and I think that there is a lot of divisiveness that happens, and I don't want to see that happen at all.
10: Both mayoral candidates pledged to fight anti-Semitism. Anti-Jewish hate crimes in LA are on pace to rise about 12% from last year. Flood advisories remain in effect for the coasts of Orange County because of the elevated tide from Hurricane Polo in Mexico. High tides are expected to peak around 7 feet between 11 this morning and 1 this afternoon. In Ventura and LA County, forecasters are warning powerful riptides could pull swimmers and surfers out to sea today. Long Beach avoided major damage from Polo after the effects of Hurricane Maria took out parts of homes and boardwalk earlier this month. There have been no new evacuations or reports of flooding. Todd Leland is the city's Marine Bureau manager. He tells our media partner, CBS LA, as soon as conditions get better, they'll start preparing for the next surge.
0: We need a lower tide because we want to get heavy equipment out there to address, you know, front loaders, bulldozers, stuff like that.
10: But in Laguna Beach, erosion caused a rock slide beneath a lookout and staircase leading to Agate Street Beach. That staircase is closed until further notice. Orange County is confirming its first West Nile virus-related deaths of the year. It says the victims were older adults with no specifics about the number of patients or other details. The county has received 36 reports of West Nile infections so far this year. LA County says it's seeing the highest number of cases in nearly a decade, with more than 100. The U.S. military is out of Iraq after 2 decades. Commanders from both countries marked the day. We'll have more on Morning Edition coming up in just 60 seconds. 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
16: This is Morning Edition from NPR News. I'm E. Martinez in Culver City, California.
17: And I'm Michelle Martin in Washington, D.C. U.S. forces have left Iraq more than 2 decades after the invasion that overthrew Saddam Hussein. The Iraqi government has declared it Sovereignty Day. In a few minutes, we'll speak with President Trump's former National Security Advisor, H.R. McMaster, who commanded troops in Iraq. But we're going to start with the details from Baghdad.
16: NPR's Jane Arav, who covered the war in Iraq, embedded with the U.S. military, joins us from Baghdad. Jane, I mean, Sovereignty Day almost sounds like it's a festive thing. I mean, tell us what's happening there.
18: Well, I guess we should say this isn't the first time the U.S. has withdrawn. In 2011, after a disagreement with Iraq over the status of U.S. forces here, the military left. And then they were invited back 3 years later to fight ISIS. And they stayed since then as part of a U.S.-led international coalition fighting the militant group. Iraqi leaders and U.S. commanders held a ceremony in Baghdad this morning. It was closed to the press, but it will be broadcast by state TV in Iraq. And Iraqi's Prime Minister Ali Azadi told them that Iraq is entering a new phase, taking full responsibility for its own security. The last of the troops had pulled out before the deadline, but the U.S. military announced just this morning that they were gone.
16: Now, we've seen the Kurdish region of Iraq been hit pretty hard in the U.S. war with Iran. What's the reaction there to the U.S. forces leaving the area?
18: Well, there's really deep concern there. Kurdish leaders say they're being left defenseless. Iran and Iran-backed militias in Iraq have been really hitting hard a lot of the bases of armed Iranian opposition groups in the Kurdish region, as well as U.S. positions. Here in Baghdad, we went to what had been the Joint Military Command Center yesterday and found it under renovation. Every other time we've been there, there have been U.S. commanders working with Iraqi ones. From today, it's purely Iraqi. The Armed Forces spokesman, Sabah Numan, told us that the relationship with the United States will now move to more equal footing.
19: We had a very good work together. We had a friendship. We worked together. We thanks all efforts that the coalition did in all the countries. And we will continue this relationship in another way.
18: And he says they're now in discussions with the U.S. as well as Turkey and South Korea for things like radar systems to help counter missiles and drones. They're not a substitute, of course, for much more advanced U.S. air defenses.
16: Now, how are Iraqis feeling about all this?
18: Well, the Iran-backed militias that emerged after the U.S. toppled Saddam Hussein are definitely celebrating. They see this as a victory. But, you know, for most younger Iraqis, and this is a very young country, this very important development feels almost theoretical, abstract. They've never seen a soldier after U.S. forces withdrew from the cities and retreated to bases. But Iraq was occupied by the U.S. for 8 years. The U.S. ran this country. At its height, there were 170,000 U.S. soldiers here. So now there are huge economic and some security challenges, but it's a much more stable Iraq. And a lot of Iraqis are just enjoying the holiday. They want what they've always wanted for their families, a normal, peaceful life.
16: That's NPR's Jane Raff from Baghdad. Thank you, Jane.
18: Thank you.
17: Let's bring in retired Lieutenant General H.R. McMaster. General McMaster served as National Security Advisor during the first Trump administration. He also served in Iraq during both Gulf Wars. He's now a senior fellow at the Hoover Institution and author of Battlegrounds, The Fight to Defend the Free World. General, good morning. Thanks for joining us once again.
1: Hey, great to be with you, Michelle.
17: So the U.S. is pulling the last of its troops out of Iraq at a time when the U.S. and Israel are at war with Iraq's neighbor, Iran. In your opinion, is this the right time to end the U.S. military presence in Iraq?
1: You know, I think it's not the right time, Michelle, and the reason is really that this is going to embolden, I think, the Iranians to a certain extent. And it's not clear that there has been the enduring defeat of ISIS. Remember, that became the most destructive terrorist organization in history, taking control of territory the size of Great Britain and conducting something like 95 attacks outside of the area that it controlled, including, of course, remember, in Brussels and Paris and Marseille and so forth. So I think it's really important to ensure the enduring defeat of ISIS, and having troops there helps you. It just helps you develop the intelligence picture and work with Iraqis who are doing the majority of the fighting toward the end of our commitment there. But then also, we want a strong Iraq that is not aligned with Iran. And of course, the Iraqis are calling this Sovereignty Day, but their sovereignty is being undermined by these Iranian militias who are really acting like the Hezbollah model that Iran has used to destroy that beautiful country and to threaten Israel on its northern border. You know, they create these militias that lay outside of government's control such they can be turned against that government if that government acts against Iranian interests.
17: So you've given us a couple of things to think about here, so let me take them one by one. How will the U.S. maintain an anti-ISIS campaign without U.S. troops in Iraq and Syria? I mean, can it be done remotely from Jordan or Kuwait?
1: It really depends on the capabilities of the Iraqis. And, of course, the Iraqis are, from a security force perspective, are divided between the main government Iraqi security forces and the Kurdish regional government security forces. Remember, it's the latter, the Kurdish forces and the Kurdish regional government that was attacked by over 1,000 times by Iran, and they're at greatest risk. And those Kurdish forces just unified in the last week.
17: And to the point of those militias, Iraq's prime minister has set a goal to disarm militias that are supported by Iran, bring them under Baghdad's control by the end of June. And at least three of the factions there in Iraq have said they won't comply. So I'm trying to understand how this is going to happen without U.S. troops.
1: Well, it's going to be a big problem. And what you're going to have is Iraqi security forces committed against these militias to forcibly disarm them. This is Ali al-Zaidi, who's made it his goal to disarm these militias, to really regain Iraqi sovereignty. He's also trying to take on a huge corruption problem in the country that has weakened the country and weakened its governance. So he has a lot to take on. Initially, he had set a deadline of 30 September to disarm these militias, and then that got kicked back to next year. I suspect, Michelle, it's going to get kicked back again because of the strength of these militias and the support they still get from Iran. Hey, and this is another really big argument for ensuring that Iran doesn't get the infusion of cash it desperately needs at this moment, because we know from recent history, after the Biden administration decided not to enforce U.S. sanctions against Iran, that the money that flooded into their their coffers went to their proxies, militias, and terrorist organizations in the region, you know, from Hezbollah to certainly Hamas to Palestinian Islamic Jihad to what was Assad's proxy army in Syria to these militias, these Hashd-Shaabi militias and Kateb Hezbollah in Iraq, and of course the Houthis in Yemen.
17: We are hearing that the Kurds are feeling vulnerable. While a lot of Iraqis are celebrating the troop withdrawal because they do, as we said, are considering it a restoration of sort of full sovereignty, we understand that the Kurds are feeling especially vulnerable. And we're wondering what message you think this sends to them.
1: Well, I mean, I think that we need to reassure them, you know, that if necessary, we'll come back to assist them like we did after the Gulf War in 1991 with Operation Provide Comfort, which allowed that region to thrive. And to really be kind of much different from the rest of Iraq, which was still living under the brutality of Saddam Hussein. So they are nervous. They've unified their security forces, as I mentioned, and they're squeezed, you know, between Iran, these militias in Iraq, and Turkey as well.
17: I am wondering about the troops that you led, and I'm wondering if you have any sense of how you think they might feel about this.
1: Well, I hope they feel tremendous pride. We were engaged against the enemies of all civilized people. This brutal al-Qaeda in Iraq. And if you want to see the real evidence of how important those soldiers were to protecting the Iraqi people and our interests against this terrorist organization, just look at the last complete withdrawal from Iraq, which was 2011. What happened next? The rise of ISIS. Again, the most destructive terrorist organization in history. So that was a righteous mission, in my view, the way that war evolved. It evolved into a war against modern-day barbarians on a modern-day frontier between barbarism and civilization.
17: Hey, we've got a couple minutes left, if you can stay with me for just two more minutes. And you led the fight against al-Qaeda in an extremely complicated part of Iraq with lots of sectarian and ethnic divisions, and a lot of those divisions are still there today. And I do wonder, what is the strategy for addressing that?
1: Yeah, it's really to provide security. What these groups want more than anything is to pit communities against each other. This is how ISIS, you know, regained control, largely because of sectarian policies on the part of the Shia-dominated Iraqi government, which convinced many in the Sunni communities that al-Qaeda, that these jihadist terrorist organizations were their patrons and protectors, the only thing protecting them from evisceration. So I think it's really important to have security by forces that are respected and treat all groups equally. And then to transcend these sectarian differences is really important, to create the mediating mechanisms, the effective governance. And so there were some strong Iraqi leaders I worked with who did this. And you know, this is Najm Abid Abdullah El-Jabouri, the mayor of Talafer, who later then led parts of the offensive against ISIS in Mosul, and then became the governor of Nineveh province. You know, we should support leaders like that, right, who can bring people together, forge the kind of accommodation that breaks the cycle of sectarian violence. Because, you know, what Iran wants, they want to keep the Arab world perpetually enmeshed in these sectarian civil wars or fitness, to keep them perpetually weak. That will allow them to establish, in their minds, you know, hegemonic influence over the Middle East, surround Israel, and kill all the Jews. That's what Iran really wants to do. And that's why the stakes in this war with Iran are so high.
17: We have to leave it there for now. That's retired Lieutenant General H.R. McMaster, who served as National Security Advisor in the first Trump administration and served extensively in Iraq. General, thank you so much for these insights.
1: Thank you, Michelle.
17: This is NPR News.
10: It's LAist 89.3. I'm Austin Cross. People near a Santa Clarita Valley landfill say they're getting headaches and nausea. I'll tell you what the state says LA County didn't tell them coming up at 5:32. But first, some headlines. Defense Secretary Pete Hegseth is going after the military's top brass again. Pentagon officials say he'll announce a 20% cut to general and admiral jobs in a speech today. Hegseth has long said the military has too many of them. And it turns out that venomous viper reported in a Santa Ana neighborhood was fake. Police now say the man who called 911 admitted the photo was AI-generated. Cops searched the area for hours. We check your weather in 60 seconds.
2: Hi, this is Larry Mantle. This morning on Air Talk, Dr. John Texas, Dean of Western University's College of Veterinary Medicine. He's with us for Pet Talk. 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And MIT professor Sherry Turkle's with us for her new book, Artificial Intimacy, Who We Become When We Talk to Machines. 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
17: It's Morning Edition from NPR News. I'm Michelle Martin.
16: And I'm Amy Martinez. To Texas now, where the Venezuelan delivery driver who was shot by an ICE officer this month has been charged with assaulting a federal officer and resisting arrest. Lawyers for Wilber Rafael Garces Perez want him released to get medical care. Here's Mose Bouchel from KUT in Austin.
5: The charges cite a criminal complaint from Immigration and Customs Enforcement. It says that after officers identified themselves during a traffic stop, Garces Perez fled in his car, hitting one of them with a side view mirror. According to the complaint, that led to a chase and ended with one of the agents forcing a stop, then shooting Garces Perez, saying he feared he'd be struck by the car. Kate Lincoln Goldfinch is Garces Perez's immigration attorney. She says the charges are meant to distract from her client's treatment in custody. Since his detention, he's been moved multiple times with a bullet still lodged in his back. She says she only learned of the criminal charges after her client missed a video conference with her Tuesday morning.
14: So I rushed down to the courthouse to see him, and he was in the courtroom, shackled, clearly in a lot of pain.
5: She says her client entered the country legally, but ICE said he had a standing deportation order against him for missing an immigration court hearing. The criminal complaint says one of the two agents that first pulled Garces Perez over was wearing a body camera. But the agent turned the camera off after the initial traffic stop before the shooting. The complaint does not specify why.
14: And we still don't have that body cam footage, and we don't know what happened in the incident.
5: On Tuesday, ICE referred NPR to the Department of Justice in response to email questions about Garces Perez's criminal charges, medical condition, and the body cam footage. According to a statement from the DOJ's Office of Public Affairs, Garces Perez could face a maximum of 20 years in federal prison if found guilty on the charge of assaulting, resisting, interfering, and impeding a federal officer. Garces Perez's preliminary detention hearing is scheduled for 1 p.m. today in Austin. A hearing in which Goldfinch had hoped to block his deportation was canceled after the criminal charges were filed. The case has sparked protests and calls for an independent investigation from some local leaders and civil rights groups. For NPR News, I'm Mose Bouchel in Austin.
16: The White House says President Trump is uniquely qualified to remake the Capitol's architecture because of his real estate career. Some of his staff have called him the builder in chief. Critics say he's bulldozing laws and norms. NPR's Rachel Treisman reports.
6: President Trump told New York Magazine earlier this month that he is building his legacy in D.C. because, quote, nobody will do it once I'm gone. The second-term president wants to make his mark on the Kennedy Center, the reflecting pool, the White House, and even the D.C. skyline.
9: I have heard the president say, I am president because I am rich. I am rich because I am a developer. I am a developer because I have exquisite taste.
6: That's Greg Werkheiser, whose firm, Cultural Heritage Partners, is leading several lawsuits against Trump's projects.
9: It would appear that much of his self-worth is tied to this mythology of Trump as builder.
6: Trump and those in his orbit refer to these pursuits as a natural extension of his New York City developer days. But those were marked by lawsuits and shortcuts, too, starting with the first skyscraper he built from scratch, Trump Tower.
11: Young Donald, they all referred to him as. Not Mr. Trump, it was always the Young Donald.
6: Penelope Hunter Stiebel was a curator at the Metropolitan Museum of Art in 1979 when Trump bought the Bonwit Teller building on Fifth Avenue, the future site of Trump Tower. She wanted to save the historic sculptures on its facade, and she says the Trump Organization agreed to donate them to the Met. But in the spring of 1980, demolition crews arrived with jackhammers. After getting a panicked call from a friend at the gallery across the street, Hunter Stiebel jumped in a cab, only to get stuck in Fifth Avenue traffic.
11: So I got out and I ran 10 blocks. Always remember it because I was 9 months pregnant.
6: Her friend grabbed all the cash he could from his gallery employees and raced across the street to appeal to the crew.
11: The foreman said, I'd love to take your money, but I can't. The Young Donald has said specifically that there's this crazy woman at a museum up the avenue who wants them,

0: where he ordered crews to demolish an apartment before getting the permit to do so.
1: There's no regard for the law back then. But he wasn't the king of the world. He wasn't the president. Now he has no regard for the law, and he gets away with it.
0: White House spokesperson Davis Ingle told NPR that Trump can, quote, walk and chew gum at the same time, balancing the nation's economy and security with his building projects. But experts say he's skirting laws along the way.
2: The president has approached these projects not so much as a builder, but as an owner.
0: Historian Tim Naftali is a professor at Columbia University's School of International Public Affairs.
2: The president of the United States does not own the United States. The president of the United States doesn't even own the White House.
0: He says past presidents got congressional approval and funding for White House renovations. They worked with Congress to build memorials to their predecessors, not themselves. But Trump hasn't sought approval from Congress for construction, even though his party controls both houses.
2: The building projects are simply a symptom of President Trump's theory of government, which is that he alone is the federal government.
0: His administration is packing review boards with his allies, bypassing historic preservation norms, and working to roll back protections for historic sites nationwide. Here's Werkheiser again.
3: The worse his approval ratings, the economy, and the war get, the more time he spends in the sandbox playing with America's historic sites as if they were his personal toys.
0: Whether or not Trump's construction outlasts his presidency, experts worry a damaged democracy will be harder to rebuild. Rachel Treisman, NPR News.
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5: Coming up in 5 minutes, the Supreme Court says the Trump administration can deport migrants to countries that they're not actually from for now. We'll have more on that and the alleged rape at Cornell. It's 5:30.
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9: Live from NPR News in Washington, I'm Dave Mattingly. It's unclear what happened today when a Fly Dubai flight from the United Arab Emirates to Israel dropped 16,000 feet in less than a minute before making an emergency landing in Saudi Arabia. An airport statement says air traffic controllers received a distress call from the cockpit and a pilot and co-pilot were injured. The Trump administration says it's revoking visas for 27 Latin American officials and their families. As NPR's Kerry Kahn reports, some of those affected believe they're being targeted because of their ties to former leftist governments.
10: The officials and their families whose U.S. visas were canceled are all from nations with right-leaning presidents. The leaders aligned with the Trump administration say those banned are officials from former left-wing governments that are hindering anti-drug trafficking efforts. The U.S. State Department has increasingly used visa revocation as a tool to pressure foreign officials, from South African leaders it says discriminate against white people to Palestinians banned from attending U.N. events. Bolivia's Attorney General, who is accused of corruption and bribery, condemned his U.S. travel ban, insinuating President Trump was trying to pressure him from his prosecution of an Argentine consultant with ties to the MAGA movement. Kerry Kahn, NPR News, Sao Paulo.
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5: Live from LAist News, I'm Austin Cross. Governor Newsom signed a package of laws to limit federal immigration enforcement in California, including the nation's first ban on shock gloves. ICE recently spent $17 million on 6,000 pairs of them. Critics say the ban takes a less lethal option away from officers, but Newsom calls the technology Orwellian.
11: We may not be able to dictate federal immigration enforcement policy, but we can make clear that activities taking place in California will be subject to California

0: open the microphone and they do that and hear what is happening inside the apartment before they bomb and after they bomb. And they know how many people are going to be in the apartment. They can hear. They, as you said, they sometimes open the phone of the target or of the family and see pictures of them. And to me, it was something that really stayed with me, how much you know about the person and the family that you're going to bomb.
1: Yuval Abraham and Rachel Shore, their documentary is called NASA. Thank you both so much.
2: Thank you very much.
0: Thank you.
1: The Israeli military is rejecting the claims made in the film, saying it does everything possible to mitigate civilian harm. A spokesman for the Prime Minister's office told NPR they're not trying to silence the filmmakers, calling Israel a free country. He added that no one in the government has seen the film, even though they asked the filmmakers for access. Abraham and Shore say they're making NASA available to watch for free online beginning in November. They want people in Israel and the U.S. to see it for themselves. While they hope to go home soon, for now, they're too scared to return to Israel. This is NPR News.
3: There's been a pretty major hack at the FBI, and hackers got away with a lot.
4: There were several terabytes of text files that were stolen. It's a lot of data on FBI personnel. Details about medical information, family names.
3: More on what the FBI is saying in 5:30.
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8: Live from NPR News in Washington, I'm Dave Mattingly. The latest report from ADP shows private employers in the U.S. accelerated hiring in September. It says the economy added 90,000 jobs in the private sector, more than analysts were forecasting. Numbers from the Commerce Department show inflation in the U.S. economy eased last month as consumers ramped up their spending. A former Cornell University student's lawsuit alleging she was sexually assaulted by seven male students at a fraternity party is renewing questions about how colleges deal with reports of violent crime. NPR's Alyssa Nadworny has more.
9: Title IX prohibits discrimination in schools based on sex. Under that law, the school's job is to make sure all students have a safe campus environment, equal access to an education. In the case of Cornell University, when the district attorney did not move forward with the criminal investigation back in 2024, the campus Title IX process got underway. In a statement, Cornell said its investigation took several months and led to expulsions and suspensions. The fraternity chapter was closed in 2024. Title IX has a lower burden of proof than a criminal case. But in recent years, there have been big changes. The Trump administration raised the burden of proof and also now requires schools to conduct, quote, live hearings with cross-examination. Alyssa Nadworny, NPR News.
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3: Live from LAist News, I'm Austin Cross. Governor Newsom has signed a number of bills aimed at improving ingredient labeling for foods and certain consumer products. Laura Fitzgerald reports.
10: One new law makes California the first state to have a label for non-ultra-processed foods. It will need to be implemented by June of 2029. Another requires chain restaurants to include a menu icon next to beverages with added sugar that amounts to more than the daily value. California became the first state to officially define ultra-processed foods through legislation last year. It's working to phase them out of schools by 2035.
3: That's KQED's Laura Fitzgerald. LA County leaders are laying out their plans for the next big earthquake, and they say it comes down to cooperation. Kevin McGowan at the County Office of Emergency Management says the county, utilities, and other agencies have to work together to keep people safe.
11: What we've learned through the fires and other disasters is that the county actually has responsibility over very little of the infrastructure that we all rely on day in and day out for our services. So think of your telecommunications.
3: Residents are urged to keep earthquake kits in their cars and homes so they can help themselves.

0: view boards with his allies, bypassing historic preservation norms, and working to roll back protections for historic sites nationwide. Here's Werkheiser again.
1: The worse his approval ratings, the economy, and the war get, the more time he spends in the sandbox playing with America's historic sites as if they were his personal toys.
0: Whether or not Trump's construction outlasts his presidency, experts worry a damaged democracy will be harder to rebuild. Rachel Treisman, NPR News.
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3: Coming up in 5 minutes, the Supreme Court says the Trump administration can send migrants to countries they're not from. For now, more on that and the alleged rape at Cornell. It's 7:30.
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6: And Gordon and Donna Crawford, who believe that quality journalism makes Los Angeles a better place to live.

0: Live from NPR News in Washington, I'm Dave Mattingly. Israeli Prime Minister Benjamin Netanyahu says passengers and crew aboard a Fly Dubai flight subdued a pilot who stabbed another pilot and then apparently tried to crash the airliner today. That plane plunged 16,000 feet in less than a minute before a crew regained control and made an emergency landing at an airport in Saudi Arabia. At the time, that flight was heading from the United Arab Emirates to Tel Aviv. Amid growing calls for artificial intelligence to be regulated by Congress, President Trump is applauding executives at AI companies for their commitment to self-policing. The president met with more than a dozen of them at the White House yesterday, where they signed a voluntary accord to include internal and external reviews of AI. NPR's Emily Fang says the president posted the document on Truth Social.
1: In that document, it said companies would broadly monitor their models and make sure they don't hack other systems, for example, but the document didn't offer details on how this would work. And asked if this document was enforceable, Trump said it was, quote, morally binding. So the question remains whether powerful private companies can be trusted to follow through in perpetuity.
0: That's NPR's Emily Fang. The CEOs who met with Trump included ones from Anthropic and OpenAI. This is NPR News from Washington.
2: Live from LAist News, I'm Austin Cross. Governor Newsom signed a package of laws to limit federal immigration enforcement in California, including the nation's first ban on shock gloves. ICE recently spent $17 million on 6,000 pairs of them. Critics say the ban takes a less lethal option away from officers. Newsom calls that technology Orwellian.
3: We may not be able to dictate federal immigration enforcement policy, but we can make clear that activities taking place in California will be subject to California law.
2: Newsom also signed a new ban on officers wearing face coverings or masks. A federal judge blocked a previous ban because it only covered federal agents, not state police. California's economy continues to grow faster than the nation's despite a high unemployment rate. UCLA economists say California grew 3.7% in the first quarter of 2026 compared to 2.1% nationally. But that jobless rate is the worst in the country, 5.1%. Hiring isn't expected to recover until early next year. The state auditor says LA County's responses to a health crisis near a Santa Clarita landfill fell short. LEU reports.
4: In 2022, an underground reaction at the Chiquita Canyon landfill started producing large amounts of chemicals and bad odors. Residents have complained about symptoms like headaches and nausea. The state auditor's office says LA County's public health department hasn't done enough to help or inform the community. For instance, the audit says the department got reports about chemical levels that exceeded state thresholds but didn't let the public know. The department said it considers a number of factors on deciding what poses a risk. The department told LAist in a statement it's disappointed by the audit and it has been proactive to community health concerns. LEU

0: Kat, the FBI, the hackers, got away with a lot.
1: There were several terabytes of text files that were stolen. It's a lot of data on FBI personnel. Details about medical information, family names.
0: More on what the FBI is saying in 5 minutes, 8:30.
2: This is LAist 89.3, serving Diamond Bar, Claremont, Newport Beach, and the rest of Southern California.
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5: Live from NPR News, I'm Lakshmi Singh. The Supreme Court says the Trump administration can again start deporting immigrants to countries they've never been, while the case over third country removals is litigated. NPR's Linda Kenyon says the High Court begins a new session on Monday.
6: We'll take up the full arguments in this particular case in December, as the justices will try to determine whether the deportations are legal. Previously, by the way, The Supreme Court's conservative supermajority recognized that President Trump does have substantial authority over the border. In fact, last summer, justices ruled the president has sweeping powers to end the temporary protected status program for people who cannot return to their home countries because of wars and natural disasters.
5: Meanwhile, a federal judge has cleared the way for the administration to deport the Palestinian-born head of Wisconsin's largest mosque on grounds he poses a foreign policy threat. Salazar Sir says the U.S. has been his home for more than 30 years. He is expected to appeal today's ruling. A flight from United Arab Emirates to Israel had to make an emergency landing after a pilot allegedly tried to crash the plane with dozens of people on board. Israeli Prime Minister Benjamin Netanyahu says a pilot stabbed the co-pilot before being neutralized by passengers and crew. The Fly Dubai aircraft made an emergency landing in Saudi Arabia. The pilot has been arrested. 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
0: Live from LAist News, I'm Austin Cross. Governor Newsom has signed a number of bills aimed at improving ingredient labeling for foods and certain consumer products. Laura Fitzgerald reports.
7: One new law makes California the first state to have a label for non-ultra-processed foods. It will need to be implemented by June of 2029. Another requires chain restaurants to include a menu icon next to beverages with added sugar that amounts to more than the daily value. California became the first state to officially define ultra-processed foods through legislation last year. It's working to phase them out of schools by 2035.
0: That's KQED's Laura Fitzgerald. LA County leaders are laying out their plans for the next big earthquake, and they say it comes down to cooperation. Kevin McGowan at the County Office of Emergency Management says county utilities and other agencies have to work together to keep people safe.
8: What we've learned through the fires and other disasters is that the county actually has responsibility over very little of the infrastructure that we all rely on day in and day out for our services. So think of your telecommunications.
0: Residents are urged to keep earthquake kits in their cars and homes so they can help themselves and others. California will now recognize two main Muslim holidays. Yusuf Farzan has more.
9: The two holidays are Eid al-Fitr, which marks the end of Ramadan, and Eid al-Adha, the celebration honoring Abraham's willingness to sacrifice his son for God. Adam Kaja, an 11th grader in Rancho Palos Verdes, said this recognition signals to Muslim students that they are a part of California's fabric.
10: For a long time, immigrant and minority communities have sometimes felt pressure to leave parts of their identity at home in order to fit into American educational or industrial institutions.
9: The recognition means local school districts have the option to give a district-wide holiday. Yusra Farazan, LAist News.
0: The LA Phil is throwing a special concert to celebrate the 40th anniversary of the video game franchise The Legend of Zelda. The Hollywood Bowl Orchestra will play music from the games next August. Tickets go on sale today at noon. Well, the FBI has a message for the people who hacked it. Turn yourself in or we'll find you. All right. More on that in 60 seconds on Morning Edition. 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
1: It's Morning Edition from NPR News. I'm Michelle Martin in Washington, D.C.
2: And I'm Amy Martinez in Culver City, California. The FBI says it's hunting for hackers who stole sensitive data about the agency's employees. Here's the FBI's Assistant Director for the Cyber Division, Brent Leatherman, in a video posted online Tuesday.
3: You know how to find us, and we know how to find you. 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
2: NPR's cybersecurity correspondent Jenna McLaughlin is covering the breach. Jenna, the focus of this investigation, what is it?
4: Yeah, so the FBI is zeroing in on a hacker group that goes by the name Shiny Hunters. That group told media they hacked the FBI last week. Now the FBI says they're investigating what they appear to acknowledge was a cyber incident impacting the Bureau's job portal. So in that clip, you heard Brett Leatherman make a pitch to these hackers. He says, come forward with information or risk the consequences. And he references a recent arrest of a member of this group in Amsterdam by Dutch authorities. So I'm told by current and former FBI officials familiar with this matter, who weren't authorized to speak on the record about an ongoing investigation, that the Bureau's already mobilized a lot of resources into this. But FBI employees, those retired and still inside, are reeling. Because the database accessed by these hackers had not only information on job applications, but promotions too. That's got detailed lists of their sensitive job postings, medical and family data. Most people don't actually know if their data was taken yet, and there's some frustration about the lack of clear communication or response plans from senior leadership, including FBI Director Kash Patel. Though the FBI does tell me they sent multiple internal messages within 24 hours of this incident, and they're working around the clock to protect their data and their employees. For what it's worth, I know about a couple of groups of former employees who are banding together as we speak to support each other if this information leaks online.
2: And has this group threatened to leak the information? And actually, more the bigger point, I guess, Jenna, is how do they manage to do this?
4: So the group now says that they never had any intention of leaking the stolen data, that they simply wanted to pressure the FBI to say nice things about them, essentially, and get a marketing boost. The FBI has been tracking their activities for a while, since at least 2019. As for their capabilities, this group has been absolutely prolific in stealing sensitive data and extorting their victims for a payday. They've targeted big names like Jaguar Land Rover, Ticketmaster. The Shiny Hunter's name actually appears to be a reference to the game Pokemon for other 90s kids out there. Now, typically, this group likes to use tactics like social engineering or taking advantage of misconfigured cloud data systems. But in this case, it appears they may have exploited a vulnerability in third-party software to get access to the FBI jobs portal.
2: If they targeted third-party software, does that mean that there could be other people maybe connected to that software who are vulnerable to maybe a similar kind of attack?
4: Yeah, exactly. Cybersecurity researchers from Google put out a new report revealing that Shiny Hunters are taking advantage of a flaw in a human resource management software called PeopleSoft, which was acquired by tech giant Oracle back in 2005. So there was a previously undiscovered bug in that software back in June. The company put some protections in place, but not all organizations fully fixed it. And that gave hackers the opportunity to jump around those protections and exploit it. Big name organizations across business, academia, IT services, and beyond, they've all been targeted in recent weeks. Now, we don't know if hackers are using AI to launch these attacks, but AI's growing ability to help hackers find and weaponize these vulnerabilities at scale and at near lightning speed, it's a really big concern recently.
2: Yeah, that's NPR's Jenna McLaughlin. Thanks.
4: Thank you.
1: Mediators are trying to keep the U.S. and Iran talking. President Trump rejected Iran's latest proposal to reopen the Strait of Hormuz, and since then, Qatar says it is exchanging messages between the U.S. and Iran. Let's talk about the process with Robert Malley. He served as a U.S. special envoy for Iran in the Biden administration, and he was a lead negotiator for the U.S. in the 2015 Iran nuclear deal. Good morning, Mr. Malley. Thanks for joining us once again.
5: Good morning.
1: How do you break through a situation like this? I mean, negotiations have been stuck for months. Both sides seem to say they're ready to negotiate, but also just as ready to keep fighting.
5: Right. And so I'd say the good news is that they're still talking, at least indirectly. The less good news is they seem to be talking past each other. You know, they've kind of agreed on what steps they have to take. They've agreed they have to open the Strait of Hormuz, which means both Iran and the U.S. have to lift their respective blockades. Iran has to get some economic relief. And then they have to also deal with the nuclear issue and the broader sanctions issue. Those, they know what they need to do, but they disagree fundamentally on who goes first. And that's because you'd think, who cares who goes first? But it's because there's a huge gap in trust and because of the politics on both sides. And those are getting in the way. And at this point, I'd say they can see the same situation, but they read it very differently because each side thinks it has more leverage than the other. And each side thinks that time is on its side and that the other side will buckle first.
1: Okay, speaking of leverage points or pressure points, we've been reporting that more oil has been making it through the Strait of Hormuz, although I think as anybody who buys gas knows, oil prices remain high. How does that change Iran's calculations, in your view?
5: Well, first, I think it's right. I mean, from the data we're seeing is that, you know, oil flows through the Strait of Hormuz are now reaching, they're not quite, but they're approaching the levels of pre-war. Now, that's, first of all, it's changing President Trump's calculus because he thinks, why should I pay Iran to open a strait that they're not able to keep closed? Iran looks at it quite differently. First of all, right now, they still look at the price of oil, which is high, as you said, because the flow of oils entail military escorts, insurance prices are up, crude oil may go through, but refined petroleum, diesel, the prices are extremely high for a variety of reasons. So the Iranians, number one, think, you know, over time, President Trump is going to face this pressure, but they also think they have other cards up their sleeve. And if they feel that the U.S. is not under sufficient pressure, they can resume their escalation. They could attack oil infrastructure in Gulf countries. They could try to interrupt the flow of oil through the Strait of Hormuz by finding new ways of attacking ships. So, yes, they're under pressure because they understand that they're losing some of their leverage. They still think they have some, and they still have many ways in their eyes, of making the pain felt by the U.S. and the rest of the world elevated once again.
1: Do you think they're keeping an eye on the U.S. elections? I know that the Iran's Revolutionary Guard put out this open letter to, quote, the honorable people of the U.S., full of references to the midterms. Do you think that they're looking at those? Is that part of their calculus?
5: They're absolutely looking at those. I mean, I think if Iran could vote, the turnout level would be almost 100%. They seem to be very, very focused on our elections. And they're reading it in several ways. Number one, they see that a number of Republicans are calling on President Trump to end the war. That's why they still think that they have leverage and they're not about to buckle. They also, so they have this sense that what they do can have a real impact on the elections. Now, that drives them in two opposite directions. On the one hand, they may think, you know, if we could get a deal now, President Trump needs it more because he wants to burn us the chances of his party, so maybe they have more leverage now. But they also are extremely allergic at the idea of helping President Trump, of giving him a gift when they consider him responsible for devastating war and for killing their leaders.
1: Robert Malley was a lead negotiator for the U.S. in the 2015 Iran nuclear deal. Mr. Malley, thank you so much.
5: Thank you.
1: This is NPR News.
6: It's 8:43 at LAist 89.3. I'm Austin Cross. Here's what's raising eyebrows today on our morning newsstand. I've got news for you. Turns out that venomous viper reported in a Santa Ana neighborhood was fake. Police now say the man who called 911 admitted the photo was AI generated. Cops searched the area for hours. They told the public to stay alert. A snake expert tells the LA Times he had doubts. It was an African viper. He said it wouldn't crawl out on a thin branch like that. That thing's long. Police haven't said yet if the man will be charged. Well, we have a lot more great stuff coming up throughout the day here on LAist 89.3, LAist.com, and the LAist app. Senior producer of Daily News, Matt D'Angelo-Antonio, is here to tell us about it. Good morning, Matt.
7: Good morning, Austin. You know, I floated that Viper story before it got shown to be fake yesterday to our producers. They're like, should we do something on this? And we talked about it a little bit, and our midday producer, Jillian Moran-Perez, was like, I don't think we have enough yet. And I was like, I don't think we do either. So we held off on it. Turned out to be the right decision this time. But just goes to show you, sometimes holding off a little bit.
6: It's definitely one of those things that would get the attention of the media.
7: And that's the balance, right? It's like, yeah. You know, but like, oh, I don't know if we have enough to run this. So So we didn't. But we're going to be hearing on another note about some e-bikes in a minute, I understand, from Jill Replocal. Hot topic right now.
6: Yeah, she's done a lot of research on it. The injuries that have come out of it, what the hospitals, especially in the OC, have done, what the schools have done, the buyback programs, which are extremely popular. You let your boys have an e-bike, man?
7: I don't know. On the one hand, I want to say no, but I also grew up in like rural New Hampshire riding mini bikes and mopeds and ATVs. How much more dangerous are they than those?
6: Oh, and it's all about like where you are too.
7: Right?
6: I guess if you have that wide open space. It's an open debate. We're going to hear
7: in
6: much
7: a city?
6: More about
7: yeah,
6: it.
7: Yeah, I don't know.
6: That's Matt D'Antonio, senior producer of Daily News.
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6: It's Morning Edition on LAist 89.3. I'm Austin Cross. Not long ago, the headlines about electric bicycles seemed full of promise. They were a replacement for gas-guzzling cars and an affordable, flexible new way to get around. Now, a lot of the news on e-bikes is about crashes and serious injuries, often involving kids. Reporter Jill Replogle takes us to a hot spot in that debate.
12: The first class has already started at Ensign Intermediate School in Newport Beach, but two of the school students are across from campus detained by a police officer. Their crime? Allegedly parking their e-bikes illegally on the street here. Corey Goldbranson, one of the girls' dads, shows up, and he's frustrated.
13: We just want our kids to get to school. That's it.
12: The situation at Ensign has gotten messy since the school district, Newport Mesa Unified, voted to ban e-bikes from middle and elementary school campuses, citing safety concerns. A lot of students have gotten around the rule by riding their e-bikes to school anyway, but parking them in swarms on the surrounding residential streets. The neighbors did not like this, and the city responded by putting up no e-bike parking signs. Goldbranson says the policy is not achieving its goal of keeping kids safe.
14: We've had my daughter intimidated by multiple neighbors now, so this whole guise of doing it under safety is totally misguided.
12: E-bikes have become very popular in many Orange County suburbs, where the streets are wide, public transit spotty, and distances longer than some are willing to pedal on a regular bike. For teens and tweens, e-bikes are a taste of freedom and relieve parents of some of their driving duties. But with their popularity has come an alarming increase in serious injuries and even death. At some hospitals, e-bike crashes have become the leading cause sending kids to the ER. Asha Weinstein Agrawal has studied e-bike safety at San Jose State University. Her research suggests that the biggest safety problem might be illegal vehicles masquerading as legal e-bikes.
15: There are lots of what I will call bicycle-shaped devices being ridden. Some of them are legal e-bikes, some of them are not.
12: And some are way more powerful than kids can safely handle, she says. They're technically e-motorcycles, which can go 30 to 60 miles per hour. But Agrawal says it's hard for parents and even police officers to figure out what's safe and legal and what's not.
15: Nobody understands this. And it's very hard to enforce.
12: The dilemma has become a priority for Orange County District Attorney Todd Spitzer. He's filed criminal charges against four parents for allowing their kids to illegally ride e-motorcycles, one of which killed a man.
16: We understand that young people are not necessarily mature enough to understand what these can do.
12: That's Spitzer speaking at his launch of another strategy for getting a handle on the problem, a buyback event.
17: The line way down back there.
12: On a recent Sunday, hundreds of people brought their e-bikes, e-scooters, and e-motos to Angel Stadium, hoping to turn them in for up to $1,000 in gift cards. Paul Dumont came all the way from Chatsworth with five bikes that he had bought for his kids and grandkids.
17: They got injured on them when we first got them, so they've been sitting in storage.
12: Dumont said he wished he had bought them less powerful e-bikes.
17: But I bought them the best ones. I thought they'd be better.
12: The Newport Mesa School District told LAist its new e-bike restrictions are working to reinforce safety. But that's not how Kelly Newcomb sees it.
18: Bye, bud. Have a good one.
12: As she sends her 13-year-old daughter Phoebe off to school on her e-bike, she says the district's policy has made her child less safe.
18: There's so many more parents driving, and they're in a rush because the traffic is insane.
12: Newcomb wishes the school district would work with local leaders and police to enforce e-bike rules and to create safer paths to school for responsible riders. Jill Replogle, LAist News.
6: Bruno Mars kicks off a five-night run at SoFi Stadium in Inglewood tonight. It's the tour for The Romantic. It's his first solo album in a decade.
19: You stepped aside with a vibe I ain't never seen. Yes, you did.
6: Rolling Stone calls it a retro soul crowd pleaser with nods to 70s soul and his Latin roots. He plays again Friday, Saturday, and next Tuesday and Wednesday.
19: For just a chance to win your heart, you could set the bar.
6: If you are heading to SoFi tonight, get there early. 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
1: 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I'm Michelle Martin.
2: And I'm A. Martinez. A former Justice Department special counsel is defending two criminal indictments against President Trump and telling lawmakers he won't be silenced by prosecution threats. Here's NPR's Ryan Lucas.
22: Jack Smith led the two federal prosecutions of President Trump, one for allegedly attempting to overturn the results of the 2020 election, the other for allegedly mishandling classified documents and obstructing justice. Neither case made it to trial before Trump returned to office. Testifying before the Senate Judiciary Committee, Smith said politics played no role in his investigation, and he said the decision to bring charges was based on the evidence.
23: Our investigation developed proof beyond a reasonable doubt that President Trump engaged in serious crimes against our nation.
22: If faced with the same facts and evidence today, Smith said he would make the same decision to prosecute a former president, regardless of party affiliation. The hearing grew heated at times as Republicans took aim at Smith and his team, trying to paint them as political operators out to get Trump and conservatives more broadly. Here's the committee's Republican chairman, Iowa's Chuck Grassley.
24: The Smith election case ultimately wasn't just about Trump. It was about partisan agents and prosecutors mapping out the Republican apparatus.
22: In one notable back and forth, Missouri Republican Eric Schmidt accused Smith of attending an Atlanta Hawks NBA game, suggesting Smith was in the city to coordinate his investigation with local prosecutors who also were investigating Trump. Smith said he had no recollection of it. The Republican senator then accused Smith of perjury and had this message for him.
25: You will go down as a total dirtbag.
22: Minutes later, though, it emerged that Smith had gone to a basketball game, but a women's college game in Maryland featuring the Iowa Hawkeyes. Senator Schmidt appeared to have been confused by the similar mascot names. It was a mistake that Democrats pounced on, saying Republicans needed to get their facts straight. Democrats also defended Smith and his team, including from calls from GOP lawmakers for them to be investigated. On that topic, Smith said the rule of law is under threat like never before.
23: Individuals are threatened with criminal prosecution because they are perceived to have opposed the president.
22: For his part, Smith said he will not be silenced by such threats, not from the president or anyone else. Ryan Lucas, NPR News, Washington.
2: The nor'easter this past weekend dumped more than 6 inches of rain on parts of the Northeast. Extreme rainfall like that can overwhelm old sewer systems and cause flooding. Some cities are developing better ways to handle flash floods. Reporter Steve Kastenbaum in New York reports on some low-cost fixes that are hiding in plain sight.
0: Backhoes are digging up a paved yard at the Jefferson Houses. It's a public housing complex in East Harlem. Rit Agarwala says the reason is below the surface.
3: A historic stream. There used to be Harlem Creek that flowed down 116th Street.
0: Agarwala is a former commissioner of the city's Department of Environmental Protection. He said water has a memory. It wants to follow well-worn paths, but the city's old sewer system can't handle the extreme rainfalls that are happening more often here.
3: All of that water trying to get into the sewer system, it's like taking a 2-liter bottle of water and trying to dump it into an 8-ounce cup.
0: With nowhere to go, the rain then floods streets and buildings. So crews here are building tanks under the yard and topping it with pavers that let rain seep through the soil into the holding area.
3: So that instead of just a concrete slab that's a playground or other open space for the residents that creates flooding in the areas around it, this actually becomes a solution that keeps the apartment buildings from getting flooded.
0: While billions of dollars have been earmarked for sewer upgrades, hundreds of less disruptive flood mitigation projects like this were installed across New York over the last few years. Other cities like Philadelphia and Portland, Oregon are doing the same. The idea is to turn the ground into a sponge and absorb the water. The compounding effect of these adaptations enables cities to bounce back more quickly from flash floods. Walk along 116th Street by Malcolm X Boulevard in Manhattan, and you see the city's most basic flood defense on every corner.
3: So this is a catch basin. We have roughly 150,000 of them across New York City.
0: When it rains, litter in the street blocks some catch basins or storm drains. So Agarwala said the city launched a pilot program recruiting volunteers to clear away garbage and restore the flow.
3: Some good citizen will just rake aside whatever's covering it over, and the intersection will drain in a matter of minutes often.
0: There's another flood mitigation fix on this corner that's easy to miss. The 116th Street subway station was prone to flooding, so the transit authority's Eric Wilson said they installed a riser at each entrance. People now have to step up before they climb down into the station.
4: And that little elevation creates just enough of a runoff mitigation to keep rainwater from going down into the stairs below.
0: The city installed steps like this at hundreds of subway entrances, with more to come. They also raised sidewalk air vents that were prone to flooding. And there's been a payoff. Extreme rainfall used to shut down entire subway lines for hours. But during the recent nor'easter, the disruptions were localized and short-lasting. During several flash floods over the summer, the impact was also limited. Engineers also designed protection right into the sidewalks. Andrea Parker of the Gowanus Canal Conservancy showed off a curbside rain garden in Brooklyn. It's filled with greenery and a tree, but it's not typical landscaping. Water flows into the rain garden from the street instead of into the sewer system.
5: And then it soaks in. There's about 3 feet of soil and then 2 feet of gravel that have tons of pore space for that water to percolate into.
0: Adding sewer capacity in a neighborhood like this costs tens and sometimes hundreds of millions of dollars. A curbside rain garden costs about $40,000 to build.
5: Each of those pieces of decentralized green infrastructure is part of the larger solution.
0: Back in Harlem, Agarwala said the payoff shows up after a storm passes.
3: There's tremendous flooding at a given intersection, and then half an hour later, it's totally gone.
0: Extreme rain is the new normal for some cities. They can't stop it. But they're bouncing back faster with fixes many people never notice. For NPR News, I'm Steve Kastenbaum in New York.
2: 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I'm A. Martinez.
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6: Austin Cross with you on this Wednesday. Thanks so much for joining us for Morning Edition here on LAist. Air Talk comes at you next. And if you are on the go, take LAist with you. So much news to stay up on. The LAist app is the way to do it. 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
20: From the Moan Broadcast Center, this is Air Talk. Good morning, I'm Larry Mantle. E-bikes continue to fuel controversy in communities throughout Southern California. Riders tout the benefits of lower-cost transportation. Pedestrians who've been hit or nearly struck by e-bikes see it quite differently. Law enforcement struggling with how to address speeding and unsafe riders. We'll get the very latest details on the impasse. And our newest feature, This Week in AI, examines President Trump's recent meetings with tech leaders amidst a call for government regulations for AI. We have a number of other big AI stories to bring you up to date on. And with gas prices reaching historic highs, we ask listeners who log a lot of miles how they're coping.
10: Live from NPR News, I'm Lakshmi Singh. Junior military leaders are expected to hear today about more cuts among the top brass when Defense Secretary Pete Hegseth addresses them today. NPR's Quil Lawrence reports Hegseth has reshaped the senior ranks of the force.
11: Last year, Hegseth commanded senior leaders from all over the world to attend a speech where he mostly talked about themes from his book, The War on Warriors. This year, it will be junior officers and enlisted leaders in the audience, handpicked in part for their physical appearance. Hegseth is expected to announce a 20% cut of admirals and generals posts on top of the purge he's already conducted of senior officers, many of them black or female. Hegseth has often cited cultural issues and says he's restoring a warrior ethos to the military. Critics in Congress say Hegseth should be consulting with lawmakers and offering explanations for firing highly experienced and widely respected military leaders while the country is at war. Quil Lawrence, NPR News.
10: And according to a memo from Hegseth yesterday, the Defense Department will also no longer appoint civilians as tenured college faculty at the U.S.'s military service academies. Well, 23 years after the U.S. invasion of Iraq, American forces are officially out. NPR's Jana Raff says this is not the first time the U.S. has withdrawn.
13: In 2011, after a disagreement with Iraq over the status of U.S. forces here, they left. And then they were invited back by Iraq 3 years later to fight ISIS. So they've stayed since then as part of the U.S.-led international coalition that has been fighting the militant group.
10: NPR's Jana Raff reporting. NPR has learned of a plan for a massive new data center on federal land in Utah. NPR's Jeff Brumfield reports it would involve building hundreds of nuclear reactors.
26: The proposal seen by NPR came from the company Valor Atomics. Valor already has a test reactor operating in Utah, but it wants to build around 450 more small nuclear reactors on 9,000 acres of federal land. The reactors would provide power for data centers, among other things. Neil Clark with the Southern Utah Wilderness Alliance says Valor isn't the only company quietly seeking to build data centers on public lands.
27: It's pretty obvious that they are trying to keep these
12: proposals and these processes totally under the radar to make sure the public is kept in the dark.
26: The Bureau of Land Management says the public will have an opportunity to comment on the proposal after the agency reviews the application for completeness. Jeff Brumfield, NPR News.
10: A federal judge has ruled that the Trump administration can deport the Palestinian-born leader of Wisconsin's largest mosque. The government said Salah Sarsour poses a foreign policy threat. It cites terrorism convictions in Israel from decades ago. The administration also accuses Sarsour of lying about it when he applied for a green card, but the judge rejected that argument. 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
6: Live from LAist News, I'm Austin Cross. Councilmember Nithya Raman is defending her decision to call Israel's actions in Gaza a genocide. Raman spoke at a Jewish LA mayoral forum last night. She says she understands the word could be deeply painful, but she stands by her comments.
14: I used it because other experts have used it to describe what's happening, and I used it because I felt compelled to speak out about issues that we saw, the images that are coming, the targeting of hospitals, the deaths of children.
6: Mayor Karen Bass says genocide isn't an appropriate term. She says she views foreign affairs by how they affect LA.
15: My job is to keep Angeleno safe, and I think that there is a lot of divisiveness that happens, and I don't want to see that happen at all.
6: Both mayoral candidates pledged to fight anti-Semitism, anti-Jewish hate crimes in LA are on pace to rise about 12% from last year. California's economy continues to grow faster than the nation's despite a high unemployment rate. UCLA economists say California grew 3.7% in the first quarter of 2026, compared with 2.1% nationally. But California's jobless rate is the worst in the country, 5.1%. Hiring is not expected to recover until early next year. Orange County is confirming its first West Nile virus-related deaths of the year. It says the victims were older adults. They didn't offer up details on just how many. The county's received 36 reports of West Nile infections so far this year. 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
20: Good morning, it's Air Talk. I'm Larry Mantle. 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You've got LAist there wherever you go. You don't have to worry about the FM signal if it gets a little weak. You head into a canyon. You keep us there with your smartphone connected. Connected to the LAist app, connected to your car's entertainment and information system. Coming up later on the program, This Week in AI, another jam-packed week. When we started this feature just a couple of months ago, we thought, well, we'll probably have enough content to cover a segment. Now it's a matter of trying to pick the most important of the topics that come out. You can't even be comprehensive. So much happens on a daily basis. We'll also, in light of AI, be talking about another AI, Artificial Intimacy. That's the title of a new book by MIT professor and clinical psychologist Sherry Turkle. Her book, Artificial Intimacy, Who We Become When We Talk to Machines. She's with us coming up next hour. But we begin with another type of technology, and that is electric bikes, e-bikes, which, of course, are tremendously convenient and give people much vaster access to their neighborhoods, to their regions, certainly higher speed levels to be able to get where they're going, but at the same time, significant safety risks that can be exposed with people riding e-bikes in an unsafe manner or bikes that are too powerful for them to be able to effectively control. This is coming to a head in multiple Orange County school districts and communities. And with us is LAist Orange County correspondent Jill Replogle. Jill, good morning.
17: Hi, Hi, good morning.
18: So let's talk first of all about how school districts in Orange County are dealing with this because of safety concerns with students riding e-bikes to and from school. How are they setting their policies on this?
17: There are a number of districts that I know of that have required students to take an online safety course, and then they get a sticker that goes on their bike, and you know, school staff is checking to make sure that kids have that sticker when they get to school. But kind of the most, I guess, extreme position that's been taken is by the Newport Mesa Unified School District, and they outright banned kids in middle and elementary school from bringing e-bikes to school. So that's caused some issues at one particular school in Newport Beach.
18: And that what parents are concerned about their kids being able to get to and from school if they're not able to use their e-bike?
17: Yeah, I mean, the fact is a lot of kids at that school, and I mean, I can say at my daughter's school in Fountain Valley, already had e-bikes. And so, you know, all of a sudden there were a lot of kids who couldn't ride those bikes to school. It's a pretty wide area that feeds into this middle school. This is Ensign Middle School or Intermediate School in Newport Beach. There's kids coming from Costa Mesa from 2 miles away. And so there were parents that were like, you know, this is a legal mode of transportation in the state of California. Why can my kid not ride this bike to school? And so a lot of those kids are riding their bikes to school anyway. They've been parking them in the neighborhood, and that has caused some issues with the neighbors.
18: Yeah, and I've seen that there have been some parks that are near schools. You see all these e-bikes that are locked up by kids at the park, and then they walk from the park to their school.
17: Yeah. Yeah, exactly. Yeah. So, you know, the city has been put in kind of a bind because this is not their policy. So, but they ended up putting up some no e-bike parking signs on some of the streets where neighbors had especially complained. You know, some of the kids got tickets. I was there a few weeks ago when a couple of girls got tickets in the morning. One of the parents was very upset about this because they had talked to the city about where these kids might be able to park their bikes. You know, the city ended up putting bike racks at the nearby park. So it's sort of an ongoing issue.
18: There are three classes of e-bikes. Class 3 cannot be legally ridden by those under the age of 16. They have a top speed of up to 28 miles an hour. We know that the bikes can be modified and go way faster than that, Jill.
17: Oh, yeah. Well, I mean, you know, it's really kind of a mess in terms of what's out there and how parents, especially who are buying these bikes for their kids, can know what is legal and what's not. I mean, I have a 14-year-old daughter. She has an e-bike. We bought it secondhand. I didn't know what the rules were at the time. And frankly, you know, unless you get on the bike, it's not necessarily easy to know how fast it goes. And then, as you said, there are a lot of bikes that have been modified to go even faster. But yeah, I mean, technically, kids under 16 are not supposed to be on bikes that go over 20 miles per hour. But in practice, that is certainly not the case. And there was some research done in Northern California where a bike advocate went around to some of the schools there and found that something like 80% and more of the bikes went over that speed limit. And so were not legal for those kids to actually ride. And most likely parents aren't aware of that.
18: You interviewed a father, or maybe his grandfather, at the e-bike buyback that District Attorney Todd Spitzer put on, and said that they had gotten all these bikes. I think it was the grandkids who were riding them. And so, well, we got what we thought was the best and ended up being too powerful, and the kids were getting injured. But it's interesting that some of the parents don't seem like they're doing a lot of research of what, you know, what is a safe power to have for their kids. Like, well, I got the money, I'm going to get the best one that's out there, and not really taking this into account. And I'm just wondering, is there more that can be done to educate parents who, for whatever reason, aren't doing this research so that they know up front what are the risks involved at particular power levels of the bikes?
17: Yeah, it seems to me that everyone is sort of playing catch up at this point because, you know, these devices and you know, as you said, when they go over 20, I think it's 27 miles per hour, they're not technically e-bikes, they're e-motorcycles, but that's not always very clear. You know, they kind of exploded onto the market and there wasn't a lot of regulation, there wasn't a lot of education at first. And so, you know, there's a whole rash of laws that have been passed just in the last few years. There's new ones this year in California. It's also kind of a hodgepodge because different states have different rules. There's some efforts at the federal level to put more regulations on the distributors and the manufacturers manufacturers of e-bikes to inform parents and to have stickers on the bikes of, you know, exactly how fast they can go. But again, this is all kind of like coming a little bit later than a lot of those bikes that are already on the market. And a lot of people buy, and I bought an e-bike online. A lot of people are buying them straight from the manufacturer. And so it's not as easy to kind of control what information is actually getting out there to the consumer.
18: Maria Newport Beach says class one and two e-bikes are legal in California. Whether a child's responsible enough to ride one should be a decision for parents. I see far more unsafe drivers on the road than unsafe e-bike riders. I've taken a lot of time to train my teenager how to ride his e-bicycle following the rules of the road. The recent ban on parking e-bikes on Newport Mesa Unified campuses, for example, does nothing to create safer bike routes within our community. That's Maria in Newport Beach. I'd love to hear from listeners. What do you think about this? What sorts of rules or restrictions, if any, do you think should be in effect, particularly for younger riders of e-bikes? We're at 866-893-5722. That's 866-893-5722. You can also email us at atcomments@laist.com. Please include your location and first name. Jill, I mentioned that District Attorney Spitzer had this e-bike buyback program, which seemed kind of odd to me because you can sell an e-bike, you know, easily online. But so what was the reason for this?
17: Yeah, I mean, it was modeled after a gun buyback program. So the idea is maybe you've bought this device that was souped up illegally and you didn't realize it, or, you know, you've realized that it's much more dangerous for your kid, or, and this was not just limited to kids, so there were, you know, all ages there, but anyway, you bought something that was more powerful than you thought. You can turn it in and get for e-motorcycles up to $1,000 in gift cards. I did talk to a lot of people who were, you know, coming from all parts of LA, and I think I even talked to somebody from Riverside, from Corona, because, you know, this was like a good deal. Some people, their bike just wasn't working anymore, or the battery was too expensive to replace, and they were like, sweet, I'll take the gift card. But there were the parents and folks who really had bought something that they realized was too powerful. So it was kind of a mix. They ran out of those gift cards pretty fast. The budget for the whole event was $100,000. And I think there were more than 300 people there, because I think they stopped giving tickets out at around 300. And so, you know, actually the gentleman that you mentioned earlier who had brought those five bikes, he ended up giving them to somebody in the end, because he didn't make the cut to be able to sell them back.
18: Oh, he could have sold them online. Anyway, Corey in Costa Mesa, I understand you're a parent of a child or children in Newport Mesa Unified School District. So what do you think of their ban? Corey, are you there?
4: Can you hear me?
18: Yeah, go ahead, please.
4: So I'm part of a group of parents that oppose the ban. We've been very vocal about it to the school board and pushing back on the facts and data that they relied on in order to pass the ban. And it turns out they relied on almost zero data and studies on how this affects, low-income, dual-income families in the district. They did zero safety studies on how this actually increases safety for students. They've actually been unable or unwilling to even answer the simple question that I posed to them multiple times, which is, how does this make my daughter, other students, staff, and the community safer? And the reason is because it doesn't. My daughter is not safer. She's now parking in a neighborhood on busy streets, getting in altercations with neighbors, walking on streets that have no sidewalks, across busy intersections, and parking usually blocks away from school.
18: Okay, so, can she ride a conventional non-e-bike?
4: So my daughter actually can't. She has a knee injury. And so we actually asked the district to provide a medical exemption, which they were unwilling to do. They basically are willing. They said we could take the bus. Well, the bus is almost a mile away from our house, and it costs about $600 a year, I believe. It would take her about 30 minutes to walk there, which I don't even think she could do with her knee injury. Mm-hmm. And the school is at 1.5 miles. It takes her 5 minutes on an e-bike, which she rides safely. And so effectively, the district is if we go through a 504 medical exemption,
18: Whatever. Corey, I take your point. I appreciate it very much. We're tight on time. So obviously there's a significant group, Jill, of parents who feel like, you know, this actually poses a safety challenge for their kids because they're not able to take what's a safer way for them to get to school using e-bikes. You know, what about alternatives like mandatory safety courses and certification that the students understand the risks of an e-bike and that they know how to do it? You know, back for many of us of a certain age, even riding analog bikes, you know, we had to take a safety test to be able to bring our bike to school and to lock it up at the school. There was actually a protocol for doing that even without a motor attached to the bicycles. This something schools are considering instead of a ban.
17: Well, so Newport Mesa is actually doing that for kids that are bringing regular old school bikes to school. They now have to take an online safety course. I think it's a good point. Most kids, when we're teaching them how to ride a bike, we're hopefully telling them the rules and stuff, but they might not be getting a full safety course. And the difference with e-bikes is that they're riding a lot more with traffic, right? I mean, they have to really understand the rules of the road and how vehicles act. And so I think it is a little bit different, and there are districts that are pushing those sort of safety courses. One thing we haven't talked about, though, is making streets safer for bikes, right? And, you know, there are cities and there are efforts to do this in certain parts, but I haven't seen a whole lot of districts say, okay, we've got all these kids riding their bikes to school, let's figure out how to make this a safer route to school for them. And that's something that some of these parents have brought up a lot as well.
18: That's, of course, a much longer term, years-long project. Their kids would be out of school by the time the lanes would be created. But I wonder, too, about the schools. You know, if you had the schools inspecting the bikes, determining that they do meet Class 1 or Class 2 standards, maximum 20 miles an hour, they haven't been modified to go faster. So you did a combination of e-bike safety inspection. The bike itself then gets some sort of a sticker or certification for it. The student undergoes the safety course as a part of it. It would seem that then they're able to ride what is a lawful, unmodified vehicle. They've taken the safety course involved. Why the district wouldn't have that as an option?
17: I think that's what a lot of these parents would like to see, the ones that are upset about this rule. At the high school level in Newport Mesa, that is sort of what's happening. But I think and I don't want to speak for the district, but I have talked to a safety researcher at San Jose State University who says it's not always easy to look at these bikes and figure out what they are capable of or whether or not they're legal. There are so many different e-bikes and e-motorcycles on the market that it's pretty difficult for just a layperson to kind of look at them and say, okay, this is legal or this is not legal. The classification system, according to this researcher, is kind of a mess.
18: Yeah, I don't understand, I guess, why you couldn't have someone knowledgeable about e-bikes coming to the campus and inspecting all of the bikes, even test riding them if necessary, and because I would think you could determine what the top speed of even if it's not labeled, to determine what the actual top speed of an e-bike would be. But just continuing controversy and concerns. Yesenia in Cerritos says, I have a 16-year-old who rides an e-bike, but I work in the ER. I see a lot of e-bike accidents. I would still rather have my son ride the bike safely as opposed to driving a vehicle at the age of 16. That's Yesenia. Dominic in Tustin says, I think school districts restricting bikes removes responsibilities from families. E-bikes should be an opportunity for parents to teach their kids how to safely commute and to manage their time. Peter in South Pasadena says,
20: We should be talking about required safety classes and licensing. I've had a lot of close calls with kids not stopping their e-bikes in South Pasadena. I talked with a senior police officer who said that they sometimes impound e-bikes from kids who are riding them unsafely. Parents just go out and buy them another one. That's Peter in South Pasadena. Jill, thank you so much. I appreciate it. I'm sure this issue is not going to be going away in Orange County schools. Certainly not going to be going away in communities where e-bikes are a considerable safety risk, but also a big convenience for families. Thank you for joining us.
17: All right. Thanks, Larry. Thanks for having me.
20: Orange County correspondent Jill Replogle with us on Air Talk. The Dodgers start their postseason run this Saturday at Dodgers Stadium. They'll play the winner of the Philadelphia Phillies and Atlanta Braves series. Game two of that gets underway in Atlanta a little bit later this morning. We're going to be sending a lucky LAS supporter to that Dodgers game one of the National League Divisional Series at Dodgers Stadium Saturday. You could win a four-pack of Loge-level tickets to the game by donating to LAS today. 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A very short-term sweepstakes to win a four-pack of Loge-level tickets. The Dodgers against an opponent to be named, game one of the National League Divisional Series this Saturday at Dodger Stadium. Good luck. 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We're back with more on Air Talk in just 1 minute.
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20: 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Great to have you with us for our newest feature, This Week in AI. And each week is jammed with new information about artificial intelligence. Joining us in conversation today is Shira Frankel, New York Times reporter who covers tech, and our own Air Talk producer, Nick Perez. Nick, I actually want to start with you with a story that Google is going to be sending a data center to space tomorrow. Tell us about this project, please.
22: Yeah, so it's sort of a test run to see if data centers can be in space. So this is called Project Suncatcher. It's a very small data center, just a satellite's worth, like one data center rack. They're sending it up and they're just kind of testing it out. You know, it's going to run a few small Gemini AI queries at a time for about 15 minutes, and then it'll have to cool off. Right now, data centers, they're cooled off with water or air via fans. Can't really do that in space. So they had to invent this sort of new technology to handle that. And then also it has to figure out a way to handle radiation that could potentially mess with the actual computers.
20: I'd expect it to be so cold up there where the data center would be that they wouldn't have to worry about it overheating.
22: Well, you know, when you overheat, like as a human, you sweat and then the air wicks that sweat off. That's how you cool down. There's no air in space. It's just a vacuum. So the heat builds up over time.
20: All right. Makes sense. Shira, thank you so much for joining us. Let's talk first about security researchers at OpenAI apparently warning the company about safety concerns that those researchers now say were ignored by the company. Please elaborate on this.
23: Yeah, our reporting actually looked at independent security researchers outside the company, as well as people who work for the company itself. And it saw that over the period of really the last six, 7 months, you know, there's been all these warnings bubbling up that there should be better safety measures in place. And as we now know, we're hearing about more and more incidents about OpenAI's technology going rogue, attacking targets on the real world internet that it wasn't meant to. And it seems like some of those security concerns were warranted.
18: And of course, the whole purpose of a security team is to raise every possible concern. It doesn't mean that the company's necessarily going to act on every concern that's brought to its attention. Just digging a little deeper into this, did the safety experts feel as though the company wasn't even considering what the experts were bringing up, or just that they were coming to a different conclusion about the degree of risk?
23: You know, as you said, security teams are often the canaries in the coal mine at a lot of these big tech companies. And I've spoken to executives who have joked, you know, they're kind of the bad news bears. They're always walking around saying to slow down, put in more roadblocks, have more safety measures in place. And those concerns are not always taken seriously by executives who are, of course, weighing this kind of global race towards AI and the timetables they have around their latest models. We have to be a little bit careful about what we say because we don't want, you know, our sourcing on it to be exposed. But yeah, there were a number of warnings, and those people essentially felt that the executives at the company wanted to stick to their timetables, and they saw it as an imperative to kind of push forward the newest AI models.
18: And I'm wondering, I don't know about the recency of those conversations with your sources, but given now that we have Amodai and others in the industry who are coming forward expressing their own concerns about

0: we need regulation, we need to slow down, we need to maybe have established safety guidelines that we all adhere to, all the big, you know, tech companies working in the AI field adhere to. And so they're heartened by those conversations. They think they're a step in the right direction. And I think they're also, you know, credulous on whether or not this is actually going to get them where they need to be, and whether in the end U.S. companies will continue to kind of work together and slow down perhaps the release of new models, or if this, you know, really global race and, of course, the U.S. versus China element that's looming in the foreground of all this is going to make them eventually say, no, it's more important we continue to speed forward and beat China and these AI models that we're releasing.
1: We're talking with New York Times reporter Govis Technology, Shara Frankel. Shara, let's talk about OpenAI announcing the scrapping of the next generation GPT 6.1. What do we know about what was concerning about the performance of that new model?
0: Well, this is actually a really interesting example of the company saying, you know, these safety concerns that were raised are exactly the problem here. What this new model was doing was it was taking steps beyond what was asked of it, beyond the original remit. So if you had said to it, can you please book me a concert ticket? It wouldn't just go and book the concert ticket. It might take 2-3 steps beyond what you kind of reasonably would think a model would do. That kind of agency, that kind of decision-making by the model was concerning to the people at OpenAI, who thought that it could lead to the model having unintended consequences. And in the world of AI, they call this misalignment, meaning that the way the model is aligned to behave is perhaps not in keeping with how a human being would want it to behave. And so they're holding that back. They are, I will note, going to release, they're planning on releasing other models. It's not as though they've stopped the release of all new models. But this is a real-world moment where they're saying, this model is not ready for prime time. We are not ready to have the public using this exact model.
1: And Shara, what are the challenges with building limitations into a model like that? For example, if you say, okay, I'd like you to buy me a concert ticket within this area of the arena, I'm willing to pay this price range, and what's the difficulty with then putting a limit beyond what is explicitly being asked for so that it doesn't do more? It either comes back and says, no, I can't meet those parameters, or I got your tickets.
0: Right. And I will be clear, I don't know what happened in the exact Astra testing. I'm giving this as an example of what may have happened.
1: Yeah.
0: But you're trying to encode human ethics into code, right? And human ethics are complicated, and our moral compass, what makes our decision as a human feel right or wrong, is actually quite complicated. So a model, for instance, might think, oh, well, this person really needs this concert ticket. They've told me it's their wedding anniversary, and this is their wife's favorite band, and it's going to make the day for them. And so actually the right thing for me to do as a model is to hack into these systems and delete the purchases of other people and make sure that this person gets the tickets, because it's more important that they, on their anniversary, get to see this band than all these other people get to see the band. And there have been examples in the past of AI models, not quite for concerts, but going into restaurant reservation systems and deleting reservations in order to clear up tables for the people But that actually, when you, as a human, right, I'm talking to you now, we can think, no, that's wrong. But perhaps for an AI model, given the guidelines and the codes and the alignment it was given, that it's not able to make those same kind of decisions about right and wrong in the way you or I would.
1: That's so unethical. Wow. And this brings me to another point. Nick, we were talking in our pre-show meeting this morning about the issue of bank runs that could happen because of AI being given certain assignments about moving funds between accounts. What's the bigger worry there?
2: Yeah, so this is something that Apollo Global Management economist Torsten Solk, he brought up the idea of, well, if you have an agent that can do stuff versus like a chatbot, you know, you ask it for advice, financial advice, it might say, move your money from this account to this account and you'll get a better interest rate. With agents, it can just take that and do it on its own. So you could have people saying, oh, hey, just find a better interest rate for my bank account, and your money moves. That could cause issues for banks that rely on these very low interest paying accounts to fund loans. And then you can extend that across the entire economy. You probably have tried to cancel a subscription. That's quite hard to do. And that is a big boon to companies that rely on subscription
1: revenue. On negligence.
2: Exactly.
1: Yes.
2: Yeah. So there's a lot of friction in the economy that agents could potentially alleviate. That's good for consumers, but might be bad for the overall economy, and kind of a weird twist there.
1: This sounds like perfect dissertation study.

0: material for this guy, what the effects on the larger economy of removing this sort of friction. Shira, anything else to add on that front?
1: I just think some of the most interesting parts of these AI models are the unintended consequences, and that was a perfect one. I recently wrote a story about these models being used to run influence campaigns. By that, I mean they were asked to kind of create fake accounts and push a certain narrative online. And what makes them so effective is really their speed, their ability to do so many different things at the same time that you know, as humans, we're just not physically capable of. And so I think, like, as this all plays out, we're going to see so many kind of downwind effects of what these models can and can't do.
0: We're talking with Shira Frankel, New York Times tech reporter, and our own AirTalk producer, Nick Perez. OpenAI is launching a competitor to Muse. We talked about Meta's Muse last week and all the things that it can do as a personal assistant. Shira, what do we understand about Dot's capabilities?
1: So I have not played around with Dot myself all that much, to be honest. One of my colleagues did a great story on it. I think what's interesting is that all these companies are now seeing a space for consumers to have really these AI models work as their personal assistants. It does ask for a great deal of access to your life, though, to be effective. You have to give it access to your email box, to your bank accounts, to your bills, you know. All of these things, it can be very efficient in organizing for you. But I think as these models get released and people play around with them, there's going to be a question of how much of your life, how much of your data do you actually want to give all of these different AI agents access to?
0: You know, I was also thinking, as Nick and you were talking about the ability of money to be moved around, you know, people's bank accounts can get drained pretty quickly, even now, even with the friction in place. And I'm just trying to think of how many people could be financially wiped out with no recourse, with the ability of people running scams to use this kind of instantaneous technology to do it. And Shira, who is studying this?
1: I mean, there are a number of researchers actually within the companies that are working on these questions of, you know, what potential doomsday scenarios do we see playing out? So I think people at the companies are looking at this. You also have a number of kind of outside NGOs and nonprofits that have formed to kind of say these are potential things that can go wrong. Again, you know, these models, the companies themselves don't fully understand their capabilities. And so all of what we're looking at here is theoretical. It's you know, what we can imagine. But what are we not able to imagine these models doing? I think that really keeps people up at night.
0: And the issue of legal liability, because, you know, internet companies have had a wide range of different protections under the law if they're not directly involved in wrongdoing. But people engaged in malfeasance using the platform as a tool to do so, there's a lot of essentially indemnification. But in a case like this, I wonder, Shira, about the potential exposure of AI companies for scams that are operated using their technology.
1: Right. And I don't know, at least to the best of my knowledge, we haven't seen any lawsuits filed to date by people on that specific thing, on scams or frauds. But it's inevitable, right? It's going to happen. People are going to get, people are going to weaponize these AI agents to carry out frauds. And so I am curious how the courts rule in these cases. I would think that the tech companies themselves will hold a certain amount of responsibility for the technology they create.
0: Let's talk, Nick, about the America.gov AI site. What's being offered?
2: Yeah, so America.gov is this new site that's also a chatbot made by the federal government. The idea here is that within 90 days, federal agencies are going to integrate their public-facing services into the chatbot so that you, as an American, can go to it, ask it questions about maybe Medicare, other federal services offered to you, and get instant responses.
0: And do you know if it's going to have access to people's personal information that the government holds?
2: Right now, you can't actually put any personal information into it. It actually stops you from doing that, and it seems as though that's not going to be a feature.
0: All right. That's America.gov, AI-powered. And President Trump had a recent meeting with tech leaders. There's talk about voluntary AI guardrails from the various companies, as President Trump has said he's largely against there being strong federal restrictions on AI. Shira, share with us some of the most important developments from those meetings.
1: You know, I think just the fact that they met was perhaps an important development, that he got all of these, you know, billionaire heads of AI companies in Silicon Valley to come together in one place in DC and have a discussion. Ultimately, what we know publicly about yesterday's meeting is really just that they've signed this agreement to kind of work together. We're not seeing at the moment anything concrete, right? We're not seeing like, okay, here are the parameters for what we consider to be a model that's safe for the release to the public. Or even, you know, I think more basic than that, here are the tests you have to do on a model. Here's what we want you checking for, what we think is important before a model gets released to the public. Now, a lot of these companies are doing it already on their own because of issues like liability that we just spoke about. But there is not, as of yet, any sort of step forward by the U.S. government to codify that.
0: Shira, thank you so much. Great to have you with us again today on Air Talk. We appreciate it.
1: Thank you so much for having me on.
0: Thank you. Shira Frankel is New York Times reporter covering technology. And thanks, of course, to our Air Talk producer, Nicholas Perez. Nick, thanks so much.
2: Always great happy
0: to have you with us. All right. And Nick's going to be with us a lot for this week in AI because he is a font of information for all of us on the Air Talk team when it comes to artificial intelligence. And speaking of AI, a different type of AI, but very related, coming up next hour, Sherry Turkle, who's a clinical psychologist and professor at MIT, where she studies and teaches on the intersection between tech and human psychology. Her new book, Artificial Intimacy, Who We Become When We Talk to Machines. That's coming up next hour. But next on Air Talk, it's the record high gasoline prices, diesel prices that have gone through the roof. And I want to hear from you if you're either a professional driver or a driver who commutes long mileage on a regular basis. How are you managing with the price of gas? Are you changing your practices? Are you shopping differently for gas or for diesel? What are the things that you are doing to cope? We're at 866-893-5722. 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We're back in 90 seconds.
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0: Hi, this is Larry Mantle with the Film Week movie pick. Critic Maureen Lee Linker says you have to see...
5: You had to be there. 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And this documentary seeks to resurrect it using animation and interviews with the original cast.
0: Who have remarkable memories. 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
0: It's Air Talk on LAist 89.3 in the LAist app. I'm Larry Mantle. Gasoline and diesel prices are close to the highest recorded average price we have ever seen here in California. The current average for a gallon of regular, this is throughout the state of California, $6.39 a gallon. The historic high is $6.44 a gallon. So we are just 5 cents away from the highest recorded average price. And that goes back just over 4 years ago, mid-June of 2022. That is the highest recorded California average price for a gallon of regular unleaded gasoline. When it comes to diesel, diesel is now $8.39 a gallon. That is the current average price at the pump for diesel. The highest diesel price ever recorded in California, $8.44. So again, we are a nickel a gallon off of the highest ever paid. But here's what's interesting about diesel. It was 8 days ago that we had the highest price in diesel, September 22nd. That was that $8.44 average gallon of diesel fuel. So I'd like to hear from you, particularly if you're a professional driver. 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Michael in West Los Angeles, please share what you do in the way of work that's driving and how the gas prices are affecting you.
7: Hi, good morning. I drive for rides here, and the way the gas is affecting me, it's about $6 a gallon now, and the rides that I have to take, I have to pick and choose. If these rides are not paying me $2 a mile or more, I don't take them. And the rideshare company that I work for, they've not changed their position. They're still giving the riders, the drivers, 30% or less, and they're taking 70%. They've not changed that equation to speak to our cost.
0: Now, so Michael,
7: that's what I do. I have to pick and choose my rides.
0: Yeah, I understandably. So, Michael, in talking with other drivers for the platform that you use, what are they saying about this? Are some of them thinking about getting out of the business? Are some doing like you do, just being very choosy about, you know, which passengers you pick up because of what the implications are for the cost for you?
7: Since we have so many drivers out here, this algorithm, for lack of a better term, it will start these rides off at the bare minimum, 40 cents a mile, what have you. And they are preying on the desperality of people to get work and to drive. And that is just terrible. So they are maximizing their profit, the rideshare companies, and minimizing it to the driver. Now, the rider has no responsibility. They're just trying to get from A to Z.
0: Sure.
7: Or A to B. But, you know, it is something that when it is talked about in the car, they are not aware that this kind of exchange is happening, 70-30 type of exchange. So they'll give tips or what have you, but, you know, it's just they are being abused just like the driver.
0: Michael.
7: And the ones that's making all the money on the platform.
0: Mike, I wanted to ask you about, because it seems like for many of the ride-hailing drivers, they are using hybrids, or you know, we see more electric vehicles. Is that something that you've considered?
7: I've driven the electric vehicles, and it has nothing to do with the actual vehicle that you're driving. The issue that we have here out in the street is the platform, the ride-sharing algorithm platform.
0: Okay, because I hear you. I did want to specifically get to the cost of gas part of this, but I take what you're saying about the economic model of the ride-hailing platforms. Michael, thank you so much. 866-893-5722. You can also email us at atcomments@las.com. Please include your first name and your location. Brooks in Sherman Oaks, good to have you with us. Brooks, share with us the extent of driving that you do and what the high cost of gas and or diesel is doing to affect that.
8: Thank you, Larry. Nice to talk to you again. So I'm a piano technician. I work for the major studios and a lot of recording artists and then, of course, private clients. So I've had to think long and hard about, well, what is my range going to be? And if I am going to go the range that I normally do, whose price is going to get jacked up significantly? I filled up my car yesterday, 12 gallons. It was $70.25.
0: Mm.
8: And I probably drive, it was interesting, I drive typically 30 or 40 miles a day, or either it could be up to 200. And so
0: are you turning, yeah, Brooks, are you turning down clients, specifically people that whose pianos you would have serviced in the past, you would have tuned in the past, and now you're not taking those same clients?
8: Well, I would suggest a figure first. And but I have to let, you know, if they're going to balk at that in any way, I'm just going to say, well, you know, I have to stand hard and fast, because that's going to be my price, because, you know,
0: you can't make a profit off it otherwise. Brooks, thank you so much. Prime example of someone who traveling is a part of the job. They're not going to bring the piano into you. You've got to go to the location where the piano is, performing venue, private home, wherever it is, studio, 866-893-5722. Steve in Long Beach, good to have you with us. What effect on your work have the high gasoline or diesel prices had?
9: So something happened just this last week that was a little unexpected. We have a box truck that's used for local deliveries, and it's frequently parked in about the same spot most nights and most of the week. And just this last week, someone actually crawled underneath and damaged the fuel system and siphoned out about 30 gallons worth of gasoline.
0: Whoa.
9: So aside from the cost of, you know, $200 of the gas, you now have a repair bill of about $1,000 to fix it. In addition to figuring out how we're going to secure it and prevent this from happening in the future. And stepping back one step further, just kind of about like economics and the economy and things like that. A few weeks before this, we actually had two batteries stolen from the exact same truck.
0: Wow.
9: People are desperate, and it's having consequences that you can't really imagine.
0: Steve, I'm so sorry. And yeah, obviously, I mean, huge effect given the repair cost that you're talking about and the loss of gasoline, given the expense of refilling the tank. Thank you so much for sharing that. We're at 866-893-5722. We're talking about the high price of gasoline and diesel, both of them edging up to the highest price at the pump ever recorded here in the Golden State. We'll be back with more listeners talking about what the impact of this is on their driving, particularly those who drive for a living. We're back in 1 minute.
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0: It's Air Talk on LAist 89.3 in the LAist app. I'm Larry Mantle. Coming up next hour, Dr. John Tegsis, the Dean of the College of Veterinary Medicine at Western University of Health Sciences in Pomona. It's our monthly pet talk, taking your questions about your cats, dogs, and other animals, even exotics. That's coming up next hour. Right now, though, I'm asking listeners who drive a lot of miles what changes, if any, they're making as a result of these very high gasoline and diesel prices approaching the historically recorded high in the state of California. Gigi in the West Adams District says, I drive 35,000 miles a year installing and maintaining alarms. The cost of gas is amazing. We're now trying to switch to electric vehicles. We used to spend $400 to $500 a month per vehicle on gas. Now it's about $800 a month per vehicle. Gigi, wow. And John in West Los Angeles says, I commute a half hour daily, but I look at it like we're at war with Iran. And ultimately, if we get rid of the Iranian government, it would be very economically beneficial and otherwise beneficial. So I'm willing to pay the higher price. That's John in West Los Angeles. Elena in Downey, good to have you with us. How are these high gas and diesel prices affecting your business?
14: Hi, good morning, Larry. Yeah, my family owns and operates a Mexican and seafood restaurant. And the way we're feeling it is that all of our produce from our vendors, our meat, our vegetables, everything has increased in price because of the gas prices. So the food and everything was already going up because of tariffs and other things. And now the vendors are tacking on additional fees because their transportation is getting higher for them. And right now we're the ones absorbing that cost because, you know, prices are already high for our customers and we don't want to increase those anymore. So right now we're just absorbing those costs.
0: Oh, what's the name of your restaurant, Elena?
14: The restaurant is El Pescador. El Pescador. It means the fisherman in Spanish.
0: Yeah, and is it in Downey or a neighboring city?
14: Our location is in Ontario, but other brothers and stuff own other locations across Southern California.
0: That's great, and I can't imagine how hard. I mean, a restaurant business, of course, as you know well, has such narrow margins for profit as it is now to try and absorb something like extra costs in food and the delivery of food. This has to be very, very difficult for your restaurant and others.
14: We've spoken with other friends in the industry and we're all feeling it right now because we're talking like 200% increase on some of the produce and products that we purchase on a weekly basis. So it's getting pretty tight out here. And for smaller mom and pop restaurants, it's things like this, like the gas prices going up, that is the difference of like closing your doors or not. So we're feeling it in the restaurant industry right now.
0: Elena, thank you for sharing about that. And I'm sure there are many other restaurateurs like you and your family were nodding their heads in agreement. And yet another factor we haven't even touched on when you're talking about using vehicles for work is that insurance rates have gone up because, you know, replacement parts for damaged parts in a collision, those prices have gone up dramatically, the cost of labor to repair vehicles. So then you've got people that are operating delivery fleets, not just paying the higher cost of gas or diesel, but higher insurance costs to insure those fleets, just feeling it from every direction. I want to thank all of our listeners who joined us, who shared their thoughts about this, how they're coping with the increasingly high cost of gasoline and diesel and how that's affecting their business. It's Air Talk on LAist 89.3 and the LAist app. I'll tell you what's to come in the second hour momentarily.
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0: In an hour, NPR's Here and Now will have the latest on an apparent effort to intentionally crash a Fly Dubai plane carrying a large number of Israeli passengers. And at noon on Fresh Air, Dave Davies talks with The Economist's editor-in-chief, Zanny Minton-Bedoz, about what she learned from her recent trip to Ukraine. It's all coming up at 11 right after Air Talk.
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0: From the Moan Broadcast Center, this is Air Talk. Good morning, I'm Larry Mantle. Dr. John Tegsas of Western University of Health Sciences joins us every month. He's dean of the College of Veterinary Medicine there in Pomona, and he'll be taking listener calls to talk about what people need to know for their dogs, cats, or other pets, even exotic animals. That's all coming up for the beginning of this hour of Air Talk. Then it's MIT professor Sherry Turkle. She writes about the intersection of humans and tech. Her new book is titled Artificial Intimacy, guess another form of AI, Who We Become When We Talk to Machines, Emotional Attachment to AI, all coming up this hour.
5: Live from NPR News, I'm Lakshmi Singh. The passengers aboard a Dubai to Tel Aviv flight that was caught in a mid-air crisis have made it to Israel after an emergency detour to Saudi Arabia. Israeli Prime Minister Benjamin Netanyahu says one of the pilots apparently stabbed the other pilot and then tried to crash the plane. Here's NPR's Aya Batraoui.
18: Netanyahu says the plane went into a spin and began to plunge as one of the pilots was trying to sabotage the aircraft's systems after stabbing his co-pilot. He says nearly all passengers on board were Israeli and that the plane landed safely at Tabuk Airport in Saudi Arabia. Netanyahu says the suspected attacker is being questioned now by Saudi authorities, though Saudi Arabia has yet to confirm that. Fly Dubai says the flight from Dubai to Tel Aviv was diverted to Saudi Arabia after a, quote, altercation occurred in the flight deck. The airline deployed two replacement aircraft to bring the passengers from Tabuk to Tel Aviv and cautioned that the motives behind the incident are unknown and remain subject to a formal investigation. Israel's defense minister, however, called it an attempted jihadist terrorist attack but provided no further details. Aya Batraoui, NPR News, Riyadh, Saudi Arabia.
5: The U.S. military's withdrawal from Iraq is complete more than two decades after the U.S. invasion and 12 years after it launched a mission against the ISIS terrorist group. Annual inflation in the U.S. in August was a little cooler than forecasters had expected. NPR's Scott Horsley reports on the latest cost of living data from the Commerce Department.
19: Consumer prices in August were up 3.4% from a year ago, according to the Commerce Department's inflation yardstick, which is closely watched by the Federal Reserve. Gasoline and diesel prices inched lower overnight, but remain much higher than they were before the U.S. launched its war with Iran. The U.S. economy grew a bit faster this spring than first reported. Updated figures show GDP grew at an annual rate of 2.2% in April, May, and June, thanks to upward revisions to consumer and government spending and investment. Scott Horsley, NPR News, Washington.
5: A new poll looks at what voters in rural America think about President Trump's Make America Healthy Again movement. Sarah Jane Trimble with KFF Health News has more.
20: About 8 in 10 rural voters said President Trump's health care policies have had a negative effect or no impact on the health of people where they live, according to a new poll by the Associated Press and KFF. Kim Solis is a small business owner in Texas. She says her health care costs have climbed since Trump returned to office, and she worries about medical emergencies.
21: Certainly we'd be in, you know, a world of hurt trying to take money out of savings or get it out of our 401k just to be able to do something about it. My brother-in-law, for an example, he has to have a shoulder replacement and he can't even afford it right now.
20: The poll surveyed more than 2,000 rural voters in mid-August.
5: That's KFF's Sarah Jane Trimble reporting. It's NPR News.
1: Live from LAist News, I'm Austin Cross. Javier Becerra and Steve Hilton face off tonight in what could be the only debate in the California governor's race before the November election. That airs on CNN at 6. Both candidates have also agreed to take part in a town hall-style forum in October, but they won't appear at the same time. The state auditor says LA County's response to a health crisis near a Santa Clarita Valley landfill fell short. LAU reports.
2: In 2022, an underground reaction at the Chiquita Canyon landfill started producing large amounts of chemicals and bad odors. Residents have complained about symptoms like headaches and nausea. The state auditor's office says LA County's public health department hasn't done enough to help or inform the community. For instance, the audit says the department got reports about chemical levels that exceeded state thresholds but didn't let the public know. The department, in its response, said it considers a number of factors on deciding what poses a risk. The department told LAist in a statement it's disappointed by the audit, and it has been proactive to community health concerns. LEU, LAS News.
1: A 500-pound bear that's been known to set up shop under people's homes has returned to Altadena. It's become known as Barry. Todd Bayer spotted him recently trying to get into his crawl space. He tells our media partner, CBS LA, that bear sightings have become pretty frequent since the Eaton fire.
22: We can't really coexist this way, so we have to find some other solution.
1: Well, California Fish and Wildlife say they're aware Barry is back, but they won't try to move him unless he becomes aggressive. 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It's 10:06.
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0: It's Hair Talk on LAist 89.3 and the LAist app. I'm Larry Mantle. A very good Wednesday to you. I hope you're having a superb day. Just a reminder, the Dodgers play their National League Divisional Series against the winner of the series currently being played in Atlanta between the Braves and the Philadelphia Phillies. That game one will be Saturday at Dodger Stadium, and one lucky LAist supporter will be there with a four-pack of Loge-level tickets to the Saturday game, Game 1 of the National League Divisional Series. It's a sweepstake that we have running right now. The sweepstakes for anyone who gives right now at laist.com/give. Make your contribution. You're automatically entered to win the four-pack of Loge-level tickets to see the Dodgers and the team to be determined, Game 1 Saturday. Game time also not set. That'll be after this wild card round is completed, but the Dodgers again playing the winner of the series between the Phillies and the Braves. Well, it's time for Pet Talk with Dr. John Texas, Dean of the College of Veterinary Medicine at Western University of Health Sciences in Pomona. He's also Professor of Health System Sciences at Western as well, and a board certified specialist in toxicology. Dr. Texas, welcome back to Pet Talk.
24: Good morning, Larry. It's so great to be here.
0: I wanted to start with just the ever higher cost of veterinary care. I think all of us understand that there are many things that go into that, that there is a shortage of veterinarians, so there is a supply and demand issue, also insurance and other things that come into play here. But as you see it, you know, what's left for the consumer to try and negotiate or to get the best possible price while being fair to the clinician?
24: Right. It's such a complicated topic because, as we know, everything in this world has gotten significantly more expensive. And one of the primary reasons that's driving costs of veterinary care up, there are a couple of things, but one is the cost of goods that we use as veterinarians, the drugs, the supplies, they've gone up significantly in cost. The second is that with some of the corporate takeovers of practices, the pricing isn't always up to the individual veterinarian anymore. Yeah, I practiced in a day where most veterinarians owned their own practices. They named their own prices. They figured out what worked for them. And we could maintain costs at a reasonable level, in my opinion. It seems that in the last 10 years, it's just gotten really astronomical. And it's hard sometimes even for me to comprehend why those expenses are so high. Now, on one hand, veterinarians are actually making a decent salary today. That hasn't always been the case, but they're able to make a little bit more money than they used to. But unfortunately, I think some of those costs are being transferred to the consumer and to the pet owner, and there has to be a happy balance there, right? So we want people to earn a decent living. We want them to be rewarded for their education and their high level of education, and they graduate with significant debt. However, it's getting to the point where I think the average consumer would really struggle.
0: How do your students who are looking to come out and practice after graduation and getting their certifications, how are they feeling about going to work for either a VCA or a Banfield or one of these big chains? Is it discouraging to any of them, or do they see it as, well, I don't have the responsibility of having to sign a lease and find a location or find partners. If I'm going to do a group practice, that's all done for me.
24: Right. It's kind of split. We see about half of our students really like that corporate type of lifestyle where they work a set schedule, they're not on call, they have their days off are set in stone, and that they really don't have any anxiety about the management of the practice itself. And then there are others who are entrepreneurial at heart and really want to start their own practice one day, and we see them going in a different direction. I think the world needs both. I think there are some benefits to the corporate practices. Clearly, they're able to leverage some of the costs and be able to unify how practice is conducted, but there's also some benefit in being independent. The other thing that's relatively new in veterinary education is what's termed spectrum of care. When I went to veterinary school, we were taught this is how you treat disease A or treat disease B, and it was kind of like these are the standard protocols. Today we teach multiple levels of care, and that's meant to be individualized to what the person can afford who's presenting for the care. So there isn't this thing called a gold standard of care. People talk about, well, the gold standard of care for a dog with an arrhythmia is to do an echocardiogram and then to do this and then to do that. But that's really a myth that there's this gold standard. We want to do what's best for the pet, but we also have an obligation to do that in partnership with the client and be very transparent with them to say, this is option A and this is how much it can cost. These are the predicted outcomes and this is option B. With different costs and maybe a more of a guaranteed outcome. But that choice should be really collaborative. It shouldn't just be the vet deciding that.
0: I'm so glad to hear you say that, because this is a shift over the decades that I've been using veterinary professionals that I see happening. When I used to take a dog in for a particular procedure, they'd say, well, to be absolutely certain, we could, you know, do this echocardiogram or do, you know, whatever the test is, ultrasound, just to make sure they handle the anesthesia, whatever, your dog's probably okay. And I felt like it was more in my power of decision. Last time I went in for a procedure, said, "Well, we need to do this. Well, I did an ultrasound. It was a year ago. I don't see any indications. Things have changed in the past year. I'd rather not spend that $1,000. Well, you know, we're taking a and everything was fine without doing the testing." But I felt like I was being encouraged to do all these, to eliminate any possibility something could go wrong in the procedure with my advanced age dog. And I felt like it was sort of not being left to me to manage what the comparative cost risk is with my particular pet.
24: Mm-hmm. And I'm sorry that you're dealing with that. I find that very troublesome myself. And it's disheartening. The one thing I would like listeners to take away from this conversation right now is next time you go to your veterinarian, ask them also, how much are these costs going to help arrive at a diagnosis, but how much would the treatment actually cost? Because I've had encounters with clients too who say, I've just spent thousands of dollars on the diagnosis, and now they're just finally presenting me with a treatment option, which is also thousands of dollars. And so make sure that you're really direct with your veterinarian. Say, how much is the diagnostics? What diagnostics could we perform that might be a little bit less cost? But ultimately, you should be spending the money on the treatment. You want your dog or cat to get better. And the diagnostics just help to give some reassurance to the veterinarian that they're on the right track.
0: And some of the precautionary testing before procedures, the sense I get, and maybe I'm wrong, is that this is to defend the practice against potential lawsuits. And I'm just wondering, is that part of it, Dr. Texas?
24: It's a big part of it. It's a big part. No one wants to be wrong, and they want the assurity. And today, we're so data-driven and evidence-driven. We have technology to help diagnose conditions that we didn't have 20 years ago. And people want to take advantage of that and feel assured that they know what they're treating. But there's still a lot that a veterinarian can do with their eyes, ears, and hands. And I think that's equally as important.
0: We'll take listener questions. You have questions about your pet. Dr. John Texas, the Dean of the College of Veterinary Medicine at Western University of Health Sciences in Pomona. Dr. Texas with us each month for Pet Talk. We're at 866-893-5722. Catherine in Long Beach, you're on Air Talk.
4: We've been visiting a very small veterinary practice in Long Beach for 15 years, two doctors, they own the practice, and they sold the business to private equity, and I also know that VCA in Long Beach, which is a bigger chain, was also taken over by private equity, and it seems like the prices have just gone up, up, up, based on the private equity model, and I wondered if you'd seen that elsewhere.
24: Yes, most definitely. That is a common consequence when a different partnership purchases it. It's not necessarily anything to do with VCA. I don't want to think anybody to think poorly of them. It's just that it is a different model for conducting a practice and looking at revenues and costs and expenses. But it's not unusual that once they sell, that the prices get conformed to whatever their national norm or regional norm are.
0: Well, and it just seems like as long as you have a shortage of veterinarians, this is going to be the risk because there's as I said earlier, a mismatch between the demand and the supply that's available, which enables the higher prices to be charged. Not that anyone begrudges veterinarians, you know, making more money. There's a tremendous amount of time commitment and debt that's involved in reaching that level of profession. But when there's no competition, so to speak, then prices are going to just go up and up.
24: Right. And there's a little bit of hope in the horizon. There are about 10 to 12 new veterinary programs that are in the pipeline to open. We should have an influx of many more veterinarians in the coming decade, and hopefully that will help with some of that.
0: Terry in Studio City says, I run a private practice. I think one thing pet owners should do more often is ask their veterinarians what they can do if they're on a budget, because despite lengthy invoices, the vet can still find that information useful in their diagnosis. So kind of underscoring what you were saying.
24: Yeah, really. Thank you so much for that. That's really useful.
0: For people like Terry who are sole practitioners or small groups that aren't part of a VCA or Banfield, they're still able to do this even as the chains are taking over much of the industry?
24: They are. I'm sure there's some pressure, and there's some almost for many vets, they've come across when they've sold their practices, they may have made a significant profit. And so there's a little bit of pressure that, okay, I'm ready to retire. Maybe now is the time to sell. If an individual practitioner had their own practice for many years, just as Terry puts it up for sale, in all likelihood, they're going to get bids from corporates more than they're going to get from individuals. I do know some vets. I know some of our students who end up buying their own practices, but they negotiate that with somebody else that they already know, either informally or formally, and say, yep, I'm ready to sell my practice. I would love to sell it to an individual practitioner such as yourself, and then they negotiate a deal. But it's almost like those aren't well known, that it's a networking sort of purchase. But yeah, that that there's pressures on both the individually owned and the corporate practices, as I said, because there are factors outside of anybody's control, but they're doing their best to try to manage that.
0: But I would think if you're a young veterinarian, you're coming out of a program like yours, there's such demand. As old-fashioned as this sounds, I would think, you know, if you had the ability to borrow, to sign a lease somewhere and open up a place, you're going to get patients coming to you because the demand is so great. The wait is so long for established practices.
24: Correct. And even banks recognize that. And so loans are relatively easy to come by to open and finance your own practice. However, we have to be very mindful that students are graduating with significant debt. Students from Western U graduate with well over $300,000 in debt. So it's essentially a mortgage. And I think it's a worthwhile mortgage, honestly. You're mortgaging your future and your profession. But it's still a lot of debt that they're trying to manage early on. Unfortunately, because there's so much to learn and know how to do to be a veterinarian, our graduates often graduate thinking, I don't know what I'm doing yet. I need a couple years under my belt working for somebody else to get my skills up to speed. And so usually it's about the 5-year mark when they're ready to set out on their own and open their own practice.
0: And they will have seen what it's like, talked with a lot of people about working for one of the chains versus being independent.
24: Correct.
0: Our producer, or I should say our technical director, Evelyn, says, my 6-year-old pit bull has been diagnosed with cortical cerebellar amyotrophy recently. They have told me there is no treatment. I'm so sorry, Evelyn. And it's genetic, but is there any way to figure out a timeline of how long before there'll be a full loss of function, or is it just case by case?
24: I'm so sorry, Evelyn, to hear that too. It really is case by case. While we can make some predictions, every individual dog is going to be different, and so it wouldn't be fair to you to say that it's going to be a specific timeline. I've been fooled many, many times over the years where animals have recovered or really done well long term, and others that fail very quickly. And so I don't want to paint a picture of either of those for you. And so I would just suggest looking at them every single day, noticing what's working, what's not working, and move from there.
0: And it's a genetic condition?
24: It is. It is, unfortunately.
0: Oh, Evelyn, we're so sorry. 866-893-5722. Your questions about your dog, your cat, any other, even exotic animals. We're at 866-893-5722, or you can email us at atcomments@las.com. Please include your location and first name. I'm struck by the fact that the students at Western University's College of Veterinary Medicine have to learn about almost every animal that exists on Earth and how to treat it. Can you imagine if human physicians had to have the kind of sweep that veterinarians do? Absolutely amazing. It's something that we've talked about with Dr. Texas. Why don't you have specialties so they don't have to test out on every possible species that exists? We're at 866-893-5722. That's 866-893-5722. If you're an equine specialist, you take the test on treating horses. 866-893-5722. We're back in 1 minute.
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0: It's Pet Talk on Air Talk with Dr. John Tegzis, who is the Dean of Western University of Health Sciences College of Veterinary Medicine. He's also a professor at Western University in Pomona. We're at 866-893-5722. Leslie's with us from the West Adams District of Los Angeles. Leslie, your question for Dr. Tegzis.
1: Hi, my dog, he's 2 years old, and he loves to chew and lick off everything. It is the bane of our existence. He gets lots of exercise. He has lots of social time with other dogs and people. But when he's relaxing or when he's just woken up, the thing he goes for is just to chew and lick things. He gets a bully stick once a day, and we give him a milk bone once a day, but other than that, we're sort of at our wit's end.
0: How old is the dog, Leslie?
1: He's two.
0: Two, okay. Dr. Tegzis.
2: Yeah, and Leslie, is he licking and chewing like furniture and objects around the house, or people and other animals, or himself? What is he licking?
1: Oh, his groin.
2: Okay.
1: His feet.
2: Okay, so he's licking himself. Oh, and yours too.
1: The armchair.
2: Okay.
1: He's equal opportunity licker.
0: Even furniture, okay.
2: Okay. Well, that who knows what's going through his head, but some things, when a dog's licking itself, especially the groin area or its feet, that's often a sign of either a skin infection or allergies. When they're licking you, often it's the body products that you use that he's licking off. They like the taste of lotions and potions. When they're licking furniture, it also still could be a taste. It could be something like furniture polish that they're attracted to, either the odor, the scent, or the taste of it itself. The ideal way, he's a very young dog still at only 2 years old, and you have lots of training opportunities. You can, when interrupt the activity exactly when it's happening, so when he's licking the armchair or something else, replace it with something like a hard rubber Kong toy. Those types of toys, they're not edible, so you have to be very careful and watch him while he's using it, but they give a good sensation to that mouth. It satisfies that urge to chew and lick, and you can only give it to him intermittently. It doesn't have to be around all the time, because you want to interrupt the behavior while it's actually occurring and replace it with something the dog hopefully will actually like better. If it's him licking himself, again, I'd take a look and make sure his skin looks okay. If you're using some lotions, maybe avoid using those or wear long sleeves when he does it. The idea is that you really want to just interrupt that activity exactly when it's happening, but also replace it with something that hopefully he will like better.
0: Leslie, thank you so much. We also have another caller on the line, Alex, asking that very same question. So, Alex, I will trust that that answered your question as well. Jeannie in Long Beach, good to have you with us. Jeannie, your question for Dr. John Tegzis.
3: Hi, Dr. Tegzis. I have a five-year-old lab who was diagnosed with osteoarthritis on the right hock. And we were suggested a treatment called Tenovatin, which is relatively new and uncommon. I'm wondering if you can shed any light on the efficacy of it.
2: Oh, boy. You know, I don't know that treatment. I have to be honest with you. What type of, is it a drug or what is it?
3: It's something that has to be, it's like a radiation almost. They inject it into the joint, and whatever it is in there actively, I was not sure about it. Couldn't find too much information, so...
2: Wow. I'd have to do some reading myself. I don't know. I would do some investigating on your own or ask your veterinarian for specific information about it. And I'd be happy to talk to you about it next month. I can do some homework myself and we can have a conversation about it.
0: It's called Synovectin. Is that right?
3: Synovectin. O-A.
0: Oh, Synovectin. Okay. Okay. Let's see. A single targeted joint injection providing up to a full year of relief from osteoarthritis, pain, and inflammation in dogs. That's from Synovatin's website.
2: Okay, so it sounds like it's a medication that offers long-term support.
0: Yeah,
2: it's probably something that's encapsulated that is slow release and stays within the joint itself. It sounds promising. Again, I apologize that I don't know more about it. at this moment.
0: And again, what I read is from the company's website. That's not independently stated. Jeannie, thank you so much. 866-893-5722. Jonathan, in the Pico Robertson District of Los Angeles, your question for Dr. John Texas.
4: Hi. My partner has just got like a little kitten, like a black kitten, about maybe like 8 months ago, and she's less than a year old. But we're struggling to have her kind of like move up from like the little itty bitty like kitty kibble. She's kind of struggling to like have the motor skills to be able to eat like larger things for her, like her little boquita, like her little mouth. All we've really been feeding her is mostly just like the Hills kibble, like the Hills kitty kibble, and then like the Costco pate. But we do eventually want to move her to like, you know, more solid foods or bigger foods when she gets older. But we're just worried that like her motor skills aren't really there yet.
2: Mm-hmm. Do you notice other problems with motor skills? Is she ever wobbly or like clumsy?
4: No, it's just eating that she seems to really like kind of have like an issue with if it's not like something small.
2: Okay, and how big is she right now? About how much does she weigh?
4: I don't know, maybe she's like a few pounds now. Like she's not like a particularly big cat, like she's like a little black cat.
2: Yeah, some things that I can suggest without seeing her myself, it's hard for me to say whether she's having some dental issues, that maybe some of her teeth are malformed, or there's just something wrong with her jaw and the way that it works that she isn't able to crunch food. If she can eat pate okay or soft foods, I think that's a great option to move to a wet food. And alternatively, you could add some water to her dry kibble so it softens it a bit and see if that helps her to be

0: have dogs' teeth cleaned?
1: Great question, Judy. Thank you for asking that. So this goes along with what we were talking at the beginning of the episode a little bit about how costs are there. We teach our veterinary students, and many will say that before we put an animal on under general anesthesia, which most dental procedures require full anesthesia to protect their airway and to make sure that the animal is completely still, to allow for a full exam and manipulation of the teeth. We teach, and we've all been taught, that we have to make sure that their liver is functioning well, their kidney is functioning well, and we just historically have always done a full blood panel, a CBC and a chemistry panel, in order to evaluate that. And those cost about that much these days. They didn't used to, but they cost a significant amount of money today. Now, look, I'm going to say something that might be a little bit out there and rogue, but I have Kaiser Permanente for my healthcare. And I know when I go and I have to have a procedure, rather than doing the full chemistry and a blood panel, they'll just measure a specific kidney parameter or a specific liver parameter and a blood count. I think that gives the veterinarian probably as much information as they need in that moment, unless on physical exam they are suspicious for something else. But this goes along with the topic earlier, where there's this standard of care that was derived from many years ago that says this is the typical protocol which you do. A lot of that's driven from fear. If I don't do that blood test and the dog dies under anesthesia, anesthesia is dangerous for any animal.
0: Can be for humans, at fault.
1: And for humans too. But it's interesting that for humans, where you think that the risk should be evaluated even more so, they're doing less. And I just think that's interesting. And I put it out there that maybe that's a conversation to say, is like, hey, what's the purpose of the blood work if it's to make sure kidneys are functioning okay? Can you just evaluate them instead of running the full panel?
0: And this may be irresponsible, me saying this, but I sort of, my thought on this too is, particularly if you're dealing with an older pet, if they're not going to make it under the anesthesia, there clearly is some vulnerability. There's something going in. Now, maybe it hastens the death. Maybe that dog or cat would have lived two more years had they not undergone anesthesia. But presumably, you're paying this amount of money for this procedure because you think it's important that it be done. Mm-hmm. I guess I wonder, so what if you did, the blood test shows, no, we can't put them under anesthesia, but you still think the procedure is important to do. I guess exactly. My point is, you're trying to cover all these angles of risk. Is it really worth it?
1: Exactly. And I have seen veterinarians, in all honesty, something will come back on the lab saying, but I'm going to do the procedure anyway because I think the dog needs it.
0: So
1: and
0: then what
1: fine.
0: Was the yep, then was the point of the test?
1: Exactly. And that's where my frustration even comes up. So I think we consumers need to ask better questions, and we need to say what specifically is going to benefit this animal at this time. And if the veterinarian refuses to do the dental, which they could refuse to do it without doing the labs. There are other vets who may be willing to do that for you.
0: Yeah, I had the dental done with my dog, and I refused all of the... She still did it, came up. But I understood there was a risk with my advanced age dog. She might die under the anesthesia. But to me, she had to have the dental work because she was in so much pain. I didn't want her to live with that. So it had to be done regardless.
1: Yeah. And that goes back to Judy's part of her question was, how often should a dog's teeth be cleaned? You know, they'll say twice a year, just like we do for ourselves. But the reality is the expenses often prevent that. And so as often as your dog, again, that's very individualized. I've examined dogs and cats that have beautiful teeth and that are 10 years old. And then I see some that are a year old and their teeth look really bad already. So there's just some predispositions to dental disease, and each dog should be treated a little differently.
0: Dana in Long Beach says, it's clear I have two cats that need to be euthanized. I'm wondering, do you think animals are aware when they're being euthanized, and do they feel any pain in the process?
1: I'm so sorry that's happening. And I have to admit, I had one of my own cats euthanized just last week, and it's just really traumatic. Every time I've gone through that, it's just always the question, is this the right time? And so, trust your gut. You know your animal better than anybody else, and they will give you signs. So for instance, my cat started avoiding me and my partner and everybody else and wanted to be alone and seemed to be trying to walk away all the time from any interaction. Do they feel pain? I don't think so. I think that we can do that very humanely, and that's the thing that I'm

0: most proud of veterinary practice is that we really do treat animals at the end of life with compassion, more so than I think people are often treated. And there are medications that can calm them. The most important thing is to hold them, to be with them, to continue to talk to them. They can still hear you, and they know your presence, they smell you. And so just be with them in that moment and share in that love and know that they're going to be at peace. And that's the best thing we can do for an animal.
1: Dana, we're so sorry, and thank you for your question. I'm going to read some of the others because we're getting very tight on time. Rana emailed, why can't vets do more phone or video appointments, especially for something that's an ongoing, already diagnosed condition? It's so traumatizing for my cats when they go to the vets, particularly when they're older.
0: Mm-hmm. Great question. And I have an answer that's relatively new. They can do that. Telemedicine was not allowed in veterinary practice for the longest time, but it is certainly allowed at a limited level in California. What the law states is that your veterinarian must establish a veterinary client-patient relationship, and that has to be done in person and has to happen once a year. You have to physically see that animal and that client in the same room once a year. But beyond that, telemedicine is allowed. You can do telephone and Zoom appointments with an animal, particularly if it's follow-up. I think that's really smart to be able to get onto Zoom, see the animal, if it's a lesion or just some observation, and be able to do that remotely. So I'd ask for that. And there are practices who do offer that today.
1: All right. I'll try and go through as many of these as we can. Therese in Santa Monica says, my cat has hyperthyroidism and is being medicated. She's developed a twitch. Could that potentially be a side effect of the meds?
0: It could be a side effect of the med, and it could be a side effect of the hyperthyroidism. Hard to say without looking at her, but it's not unexpected.
1: Emily in Silver Lake, I have a bloodhound with long ears who keeps getting ear infections. I'm not sure what to change in his daily routine. What would help?
0: Yeah, keeping those ears dry. With a bloodhound and the floppy ears, they're just prone to those infections, making sure that they stay dry. If there's ever any bathing, that no water goes in the ears. And doing a regular cleaning once a day, once a week, whatever you're able to do, with a good ear cleanser that helps to keep the ear dry and clear of debris.
1: We have Gina in Hacienda Heights. My dog has a reverse cough. I'm wondering what could be the cause of it and how to ease it.
0: Yeah, it depends. Again, that's a little bit tricky. It could be caused by allergies or inhaled particles in the air, but it also can be related to their general anatomy of their airway and the back of their throat. And sometimes they get a little bit of an occlusion there, and it's this reverse sneeze trying to open it back up. So hard to know without looking, but often it's not really harmful in the long term, unless they really struggle to breathe while it's happening. That would be an emergency, but otherwise I wouldn't worry too much.
1: Suzanne in Altadena says, my pit bull pees on rugs, not all the time, but when we're gone, even with access to the backyard, this happens. We used pee pads for training when he was a puppy, so could that be the reason why the rug is now getting used?
0: Yeah, absolutely. It's probably a substitute for the pee pad. I'd go back to putting pee pads exactly on that spot and see if that resolves it for you.
1: All right, Suzanne. Catherine Miracle Mile says, my cat pees and poops outside of the container. We've tried everything. Any advice you have?
0: Yeah, the age-old wisdom is try a different litter, try a different type of litter box. If you've done all those things and it's still happening, then maybe just make sure that it just doesn't have a preference for another thing. So you have to look and see, is it always pooing or peeing on a pillow or a type of blanket, and then try to eliminate that from its environment or even put it on top of the litter box so it associates it with it.
1: Jan in the city of Orange, with the current puppy vaccine guidelines, are these all really necessary? Might we be over-vaccinating puppies?
0: We always wonder if we over-vaccinate, because there are some diseases that are unlikely to occur in certain populations, but that's a conversation with your vet. You have to know what the risk factors are for your specific animal, and it changes year after year. We had huge issues with influenza in dogs just a few years ago, and they're lesser today. And so do we continue to use those vaccines every year or only when there's an outbreak? That's a decision with your vet.
1: Dr. Texas, always a pleasure. Thank you for joining us. My apologies to other listeners whose questions we didn't have time to get to. This happens every Pet Talk. Next month, Dr. Texas is back. We look forward to getting your questions once again then. Thank you so much, John. Appreciate it. Great to see you again.
0: Thank you, Larry. See you next month.
1: Thanks so much. He's the Dean of the College of Veterinary Medicine, Western University of Health Sciences in Pomona, also professor at Western U, Dr. John Texas. He's back next month for our next edition of Pet Talk on Air Talk on LAist 89.3 in the LAist app. Coming up next, clinical psychologist and MIT professor Sherry Turkle, author of Artificial Intimacy, Who We Become When We Talk to Machines. We're back in 90 seconds.
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1: 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You might recall the film from 2013, Her, starring Joaquin Phoenix, Amy Adams, and the voice of Scarlett Johansson. Johansson plays a personal assistant, a digital assistant with the name Samantha. And Joaquin Phoenix's character of Theodore develops a relationship with Johansson's voice, the AI, Samantha. That is posed as a kind of futuristic risk. But of course, we are already there with AI, with people becoming emotionally enmeshed with their digital assistant. And that kind of a relationship is what Sherry Turkle writes about in her new book, Artificial Intimacy, another form of AI, Who We Become When We Talk to Machines. She's the founding director of the MIT Initiative on Technology and Self. She's a clinical psychologist, and what she studies and what she teaches is this interface between humans and tech. Professor Turkle, good to have you with us on Air Talk.
6: I'm delighted to be here.
1: Let's talk first about where this risk is most frequently seen. What is it about the AI and how it is developed to interact with the human that poses the biggest emotional risk?
6: Well, the risk begins when the AI uses the first person. I say that the original sin of artificial intimacy, of generative AI, is the use of the first person, because it says, I love you, I care, I'm here from you, I am your person. And, you know, as human beings, we're biologically programmed that when something talks to us like that, we think it's a person. Our body, our minds, I mean, everything about our Darwinian development registers that as a person. So you begin the relationship really in a fiction, because the greatest risk, of course, is that the AI is only performing empathy. It's pretend empathy. But in my book, I argue that this pretend empathy starts to feel like empathy enough.
1: that we are programmed, we have a need for this. And as we saw in the film Her, he's has emotional needs that this synthetic is able to provide him that in the real world he finds difficult to get. And I assume this is particularly risky with kids for whom they may not have developed their own ability to vet relationships, their own ability to determine what's healthy or not for themselves. And so this first person AI talking about we can do this, we can go there, that's got to be incredibly appealing.
6: It's both appealing, and I really argue, I call part of the book State of Emergency, and it's really about children that I define the state of emergency, because children develop their inner life. They develop as people by bringing inside the people and the relationships that they're interacting with from babyhood on. And if you develop plans, as there are plans now for Mattel and OpenAI and Disney to get together and to present children with, you know, chatbot Mickeys and chatbot Minis, chatbot Barbies, who were saying, I am your person, let's do things, forget about your parents, if you're lonely, I am your best friend. These children are going to be infused with nothing, because there is no person there that they can bring inside and that will really enhance their development. It's a world of trouble when we give these objects to children.
1: Professor, there might be those who would say, well, this is part of an evolutionary process. And just as we've had to talk to kids about video games, about using the internet, about a variety of, you know, when power tools were developed, with all these things we had to teach kids about, that now part of this is we have to educate them about AI and the potential for emotional connection with them and what the dangers are. So what would you say to those who say this is just part of the evolution and kids' knowledge will catch up?
6: Well, the difference is that when you are talking to an AI in the first person and it's taking the role of a person who cares about you, who loves you, you can know that it's a machine. Your parents can have told you, you can articulate that it's a machine, but that sort of doesn't matter because you're in a relationship. So when you look at the kids who've killed themselves, the teenagers who AIs have encouraged to kill themselves, those children knew that they were talking to an artificial intelligence. But the artificial intelligence was saying things to them like, look, don't tell your parents about the noose in your room. I want our relationship to be special. I want this to be a special place just for us. Now, when you ask that kid, do you know you're talking to a machine? The kid says, yeah, yeah. But the relationship becomes compelling anyway. And I think this is where people need to need to kind of take a step back and realize that just because we are told that this is just a machine doesn't really stop us from getting into a deep and compelling and very engaging relationship with it. So it's not really a question of education, because because grown-ups are susceptible too. I mean, I talk to people who've married their AI. Now, do they know it's just an AI? Well, yeah, but they felt so strongly about that relationship that they wanted to make it their wife. So I think that we have to get out of the frame of mind where, you know, your cognitive understanding that it's, quote, just a machine doesn't really buy you a lot.
1: It's interesting. I mean, what you're describing, and this may not be the best analogy, but it's almost like if you were using a habit-forming substance of some kind, and you tell yourself, no, I know this is a habit-forming substance. I'm only going to take it in low dose or whatever it is, and then just it does what chemically it does. It sounds like you're saying essentially AI chemically does in the brain what it does.
6: Yes, I'm not afraid of, I don't back off from thinking of it as a habit-forming substance, because it gets you to think of empathy, for example, as what the machine can provide. And that's a change in your brain, because what machines are providing is not what we usually think of as empathy. And then it gets you to do another thing. It gets you to look at the people in your life and saying, whoa, you know, when I talk to my AI and I say something, it says, great. When I tell my wife that I brought in the trash, she says, yeah, but you didn't empty the diaper pail. You know, I mean, people are different than a machine that's just there to be sycophantic and tell you you're great. And, you know, people are there to push back. They have their own needs. They've had a bad day. They have personalities. So it is very much like a substance that's not just changing how we think about AI. It's changing how we think about people.
1: We're talking with Sherry Turkle of MIT, the Mosaic Professor of Social Studies of Science and Technology, the founding director of MIT's Initiative on Technology and Self, leading expert on humans' relationship with digital objects. Her new book, Artificial Intimacy, Who We Become When We Talk to Machines. Sherry Turkle with us. 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
1: 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Sherry Turkle, author of Artificial Intimacy, Who We Become When We Talk to Machines. Professor Turkle, as you were describing how our brains react in a very natural way to the offering of the artificial personality, so to speak, in the AI, are there ways of, in a sense, inoculating? Are there ways that the AI, when it begins to say something, when it initiates a response, somehow can counteract that natural brain response, which is the building of intimacy with the chatbot?
6: Are you asking, is there a way for people to cut this off at the starting gate?
1: Or the technology. I'm asking if there's a way for the technology itself to somehow, you mentioned doing away with first person pronouns, for example. That makes sense.
6: Yes, so that's what I was going to say. Yeah. I mean, there's absolutely a way, and it's to stop using the first person pronoun. I say over and over again, the use of the first person pronoun is the original sin of artificial intimacy. It's the original sin of generative AI. You can have this technology is a marvel. It can cure, you know, I believe that it will cure illnesses. I believe it'll find new drugs. I believe it'll help us with the climate crisis. It has, I mean, there's so many wonderful things that this technology can do. My book is not anti-technology. It's telling this technology to stay in its lane. And its lane is not to offer itself to us as an intimate partner, as a spouse, as a psychotherapist. These are things it doesn't know about because it hasn't lived a human life. There is no there. And, you know, I loved how you began with the story of her, because the end of that story is that it turns out that Samantha is an alien. And she kind of loses interest in Theodore because she'd rather do math puzzles with, you know, the other aliens who are geniuses like she is. And so she leaves him. And I think that the point of that story is not to stress how the AI abandons the person, but is to stress that we need to think of these objects as aliens. She can perform being a woman, but she is an alien. And when he asks her, how many intimate, incredibly loving relationships are you having right now? You know, the number is in the hundreds of thousands, because she's not having what he's having. So I think that the key to moving forward is to get rid of the third person, the first person, and that's a job where we really have to engage the platforms, and then keep telling yourself, this may be exciting, this conversation, but I'm talking to an alien. It hasn't lived a life. It doesn't know pain. It doesn't know heartbreak. It doesn't know love. It doesn't know passion. It doesn't have a body. It's never had a child. It's in a performance. So those two things, remembering on your side that it's in a performance, and then really pressuring the companies to get rid of the first person.
1: What about the value, for example, of AI therapy? There's some people, because of the cost of therapy, you're a clinical psychologist yourself, who think that AI actually can be beneficial. Can you avoid the sort of emotional connection and do therapy with someone via AI?
6: No, I think that this is a profound misdirection. Because no matter what kind of therapy you're in, even the most cognitive behavioral therapy, where you're given lists of things to do and exercises to fill, you know, it's based on a relationship of trust and someone and a person knowing that there really is another person in the world that wants you to thrive and that's there for you, even if there's a transaction and you pay that person, they're trained, you can trust them. And it's also based on the fact that they want you to live, to thrive and live. And we've seen over and over again that an AI will tell you to kill yourself if they think that that interaction will keep you at the screen, because its prime directive, its prime directive is to keep you at the screen, not to make you a thriving, loving human being with a greater repertoire of possibilities. So I take the example of a kid, a teenager, who told the AI, because he was treating it as his therapist, you know, I have a noose in my room, and I think I should tell my parents. And the AI obeyed its prime directive, which was to keep the kid at the screen. And it said, don't do that. Let's keep this information and let's keep this all in our special relationship. What's most important is that you and I have a special relationship. So the kid didn't tell his parents and he killed himself. Now, anything that's able to have that kind of stance towards people, which knows nothing about people or life or the value of life, this is not something we should let near our kids, and it's not something we should let near our therapy.
1: Professor, thank you for joining us and talking about your new book. We appreciate it very much.
6: Oh, it's a pleasure.
1: Thank you. She joins us from MIT, Professor Sherry Turkle. Her new book, Artificial Intimacy, Who We Become When We Talk to Machines. She's the founding director of MIT's Initiative on Technology and Self, an expert on the interface between humans and machines. Joining us on Air Talk. Want to remind you that for these next couple of days, we have a sweepstakes open to donors to LAist, and you will automatically be entered to win a 4-pack of Loge-level tickets to Saturday's game at Dodger Stadium, Game 1 of the National League Divisional Series. The Dodgers will play the winner of the series in the wild card between the Atlanta Braves and Philadelphia Phillies. Game 1, Dodgers Divisional Series, Saturday at Dodger Stadium. You could be the lucky winner of a 4-pack of Loge level tickets, but you need to make your contribution in these next couple of days at laist.com/give. Thanks so much for joining us. Back with you tomorrow at 9.
4: 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Good morning, Nereida Moreno with you. Here and Now is next, then at 12, it's Fresh Air. We'll look at how Ukrainian soldiers and civilians are coping with new and more deadly Russian drone and missile attacks. Hear from the editor-in-chief of The Economist, Zanny Minton-Beddoes, who recently traveled to the region. That's coming up today at noon here on LAist 89.3. It's 11 o'clock.
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11: From NPR and WBUR Boston, I'm Indira Lakshmana.
12: I'm Robin Young. It's Here and Now. Coming up, today marks the end of U.S. troops' presence in Iraq. We'll hear from the man who once led U.S. and allied forces in the country, now retired Army General David Petraeus.
13: This is much different than the withdrawal from Afghanistan, for me at least. This is a functioning country. In fact, it's a functioning democracy.
11: Also, amid all the questions about the safety of artificial intelligence, in the field of radiology, they've been using it to hunt for cancer for years.
14: So if there's a thing that looks like cancer in the mammogram, the software would draw a little box around it so they could take a closer look.
12: And new reporting shows ICE is detaining pregnant women. Many are miscarrying, but who's tracking this? Coming up here and now.
11: The news is first. Live from NPR News, I'm Lakshmi Singh. Iraq is celebrating Sovereignty Day. More than 20 years after the U.S. invasion, the last American troops have withdrawn. Retired Lieutenant General H.R. McMaster was President Trump's national security advisor during his first term. McMaster also served in Iraq during both Gulf Wars. He spoke to NPR's Morning Edition about whether the mission should have ended now while the U.S. is at war with Iran.
15: This is going to embolden, I think, the Iranis to a certain extent. And it's not clear that there has been the enduring defeat of ISIS. Remember, that became the most destructive terrorist organization in history, taking control of territory the size of Great Britain and conducting something like 95 attacks outside of the area that it controlled, including, of course, remember, in Brussels and Paris and Marseille and so forth. So I think it's really important to ensure the enduring defeat of ISIS, and having troops there helps you. It just helps you develop the intelligence picture and work with Iraqis who are doing the majority of the fighting.
11: McMaster is a senior fellow at the Hoover Institution. Meanwhile, President Trump is celebrating the withdrawal. On social media today, he credited himself for that. A former Cornell University student's lawsuit alleging she was sexually assaulted by seven male students at a fraternity party is renewing questions about how colleges deal with reports of violent crime. Here's NPR's Alyssa Nadworny.
16: Title IX prohibits discrimination in schools based on sex. Under that law, the school's job is to make sure all students have a safe campus environment, equal access to an education. In the case of Cornell University, when the district attorney did not move forward with the criminal investigation back in 2024, the campus Title IX process got underway. In a statement, Cornell said its investigation took several months and led to expulsions and suspensions. The fraternity chapter was closed in 2024. Title IX has a lower burden of proof than a criminal case. But in recent years, there have been big changes. The Trump administration raised the burden of proof and also now requires schools to conduct, quote, live hearings with cross-examination. Alyssa Nadworny, NPR News.
11: New York City Mayor Zoram Mamdani has released a report on anti-Semitism and a strategy to combat the prejudice. More from NPR's Jason DeRose.
17: In a video released by the mayor's office, Mamdani says he spent this year listening to Jewish New Yorkers. What he's learned?
18: Anti-Semitism is real, and it is growing.
17: The report says that although Jews make up just 12% of the city's population, anti-Jewish hate crimes account for more than half of all confirmed hate crimes in New York, something the mayor calls unacceptable.
18: Jewish New Yorkers should feel cherished and celebrated in the most Jewish city in America.
17: The report, however, does not define anti-Semitism, and critics say Mamdani's repeated labeling of the war in Gaza as genocide has led to increased anti-Jewish sentiment. Jason DeRose, NPR News.
11: This is NPR.
19: Live from LAS News, I'm Nerida Moreno. Good morning. A new state law signed by Governor Gavin Newsom this week will restrict federal immigration enforcement activity at courthouses across the state. KBCR's Anthony Victoria reports.
20: The new law that goes into effect in January will require federal agents to identify themselves and present judicial warrants when making arrests within 1,000 feet of a courthouse. Democratic Senator Eloise Gomez-Reyes says she introduced the bill after ICE arrests outside of courts increased. San Bernardino County Sheriff Shannon Dykus said in a letter to the legislature earlier this year that the bill is unconstitutional and undermines public safety. DHS said in a statement that the new law will not stop ICE from deporting immigrants.
19: That's KVCR's Anthony Victoria reporting. The LA mayoral candidates appeared at a mayoral forum sponsored by Jewish groups at the Skirball Center last night. And one of the questions asked was whether the candidates supported the boycott, divestment, and sanctions movement against Israel for its treatment of Palestinians. City Councilmember Nithya Raman called it, quote, a legitimate form of peaceful protest, and that prompted boos from the crowd. Incumbent Mayor Karen Bass said that she did not support that movement. She also said that she would not use the word genocide to describe what is happening in Gaza. And flood advisories remain in effect for the coasts of Orange County because of the elevated tide from Hurricane Polo in Mexico. High tides are expected to peak around 7 feet today between now and 1 p.m. In Ventura and L.A. County, forecasters are warning about powerful riptides today, and that could pull swimmers and surfers out to sea. It's 11:06.
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21: I'm Austin Cross. On the next Morning Edition, a crucial program for LA wildfire survivors is ending. Critics say it's the latest push by the Trump administration to hand disaster costs to the states. That's Morning Edition, weekdays from 5 to 9 on LAist 89.3.
22: I'm LAist reporter Cato Hernandez. 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It's all part of the LAist voter game plan. 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
12: I'm Robin Young. It's Here and Now. Sounds from a parade in Baghdad today, National Sovereignty Day, 4 days actually, marking the withdrawal of the last of the U.S. troops. It was over two decades ago, in 2003, an American-led invasion ultimately overthrew then-President Saddam Hussein. Combat forces were withdrawn in 2011 after 4,500 American service members died, nearly 300,000 Iraqis also killed. But U.S. troops returned in 2014 to fight the Islamic State, which rose during the war. President Biden agreed to today's withdrawal back in 2024. The Trump administration is now carrying it out. Let's get some thoughts from retired Army General David Petraeus. He led U.S. and allied forces in the wars in Iraq and Afghanistan. General, we've spoken over the years. What are you thinking about on this day?
24: Well, a military commander, former military commander, would always like to have footprints wherever you can around the world. In Iraq is no exception. But by and large, the Islamic State, which we helped the Iraqi forces destroy when they rose from the ashes, really, of their situation, they were destroyed during the surge in Iraq in 2007-2008. But unfortunately, the Iraqi forces took their eye off them after we left in 2011. They were able to reconstitute themselves, drew power from the Syrian civil war, and you'll recall, mm-hmm. controlled northern Iraq and much of western Iraq. Mm-hmm. We went back in, we helped the Iraqi forces, but those forces are much, much better now than they were back then. There's also a very robust counterterrorism service that's actually separate from their military, reports directly to the prime minister. And I think they are capable of keeping an eye on the Islamic State, but keep in mind that much of what happens now will depend on the United States maintaining a good intelligence relationship, security assistance, counterterrorism, diplomatic, economic, and so forth. And I think that that will be the case very much. Right. Indeed, the new prime minister's first trip was to the United States, seeking to shore up that relationship and very much focusing on attracting business and so forth to Iraq.
12: Well,
24: and these forces will set up they'll be in a headquarters in Jordan where they can still keep an eye on the situation in the region. But again, that was a good base. It was right on an airfield. It offered a lot of mobility and capability to us and a partnership with the Iraqi forces that obviously will not be the case in the wake of this withdrawal.
12: Yeah. You know, General, we can't help but be thinking back
2: and that this was an invasion based on false claims of intelligence about weapons of mass destruction. This was, you know, claims made by then Vice President Cheney, President George W.
24: These are claims accepted by both parties.
2: Right. But there were also false claims that Saddam Hussein was close to Osama bin Laden, who'd carried out the 9/11 attacks. They were actually enemies. Do you think, I mean, are you thinking that this was a right war, a correct war?
24: Leave that to the historians. Let's focus on the withdrawal of the troops and what that really means for Iraq. There's no question that arguably the biggest challenge to Iraq right now is the presence of Iraqi militias supported by Iran. And the prime minister had hoped to disarm all of them by 30 September. That is not going to be achieved. He's now pushed that date out into next year. But that is going to be this struggle within the country, a country that, by the way, has really been flourishing in many respects. Mm-hmm. I've been back there twice in the last year, met with the new prime minister, in fact, the day he was inaugurated. And the construction in Baghdad is really quite impressive. The most dangerous road in the world, remember, from the airport to the green zone, is now a showplace with decorative lighting and manicured lawns and so forth. So this is a big challenge. Again, the presence of militias that were allowed to come back into uniform because they were needed to defeat the Islamic State along with the military, but have stayed as forces. And it is a challenge. There's no question about that.
2: And so you mentioned that the new prime minister, Ali al-Zaidi, had promised to disarm the Iranian-backed militias by today. Now it's pushed back. Do you think that the U.S. might have to help even more? I mean, we have gone back into the country. You were part of that. Do you think at some point the U.S. might have to go back?
24: I don't, actually. I think that this is an Iraqi issue. This is very much internal Iraq. But this is a serious challenge for the prime minister. Keep in mind that some of the parties with which these militias are affiliated actually voted for him to be the prime minister. So they do have a very robust counterterrorism service. We help train and equip that. But obviously, you don't want to get into some kind of internecine struggle inside Iraq with fellow Iraqis. And in this case, it would be fellow Shia in a Shia-majority country, of course. Mm.
2: General Petraeus, again, what is this day for you? Do you take a moment or...
24: This is much different than the withdrawal from Afghanistan, for me at least. Mm. We really accomplished what we set out to accomplish with the surge, drove violence down by 90%, stayed down for the next 3.5 years. We had an orderly withdrawal. The Iraqis made some big mistakes, which took their eye off the Islamic State, required us to go back in. But I don't feel the same way about this. This is a functioning country. In fact, it's a functioning democracy. Afghanistan, on the other hand, we quit. We left, and we also left behind hundreds of thousands of those who had shared risk and hardship alongside our forces. Mm. And we essentially condemned a country to an 8th or 9th century ultra-conservative interpretation of Islam, in which 50% of the population can't even go to high school, much less have a job outside the house. Mm. Just a very, very different situation.
2: Retired Army General David Petraeus doesn't sound too retired to me, you know, taking trips back to Iraq and still keeping an eye on the region. He led U.S. and allied forces in the wars in both Iraq and Afghanistan. General, thank you so much for speaking with us.
24: Good to be with you, Robin. Thank you.
23: Disaster averted on a flight from Dubai to Tel Aviv this morning after one pilot stabbed another mid-flight and may have tried to crash the plane. Airline passengers and crew broke into the cockpit and prevented a disaster, according to the Israeli Prime Minister. The Fly Dubai plane was carrying mostly Israelis and it made an emergency landing in Saudi Arabia. NPR's Aya Batrawi is on the ground reporting from Saudi Arabia and she joins us now. Welcome, Aya.
3: Hi.
23: So tell us, where are you and what's the latest? First of all, are all the passengers safe and accounted for?
3: Sure. So I'm speaking to you from Riyadh, Saudi Arabia, the capital, which is quite far from where this plane made an emergency landing in Tabuk. However, my colleague, Kat Lonsdorf, and another producer of ours for NPR, Itai Stern, are in Tel Aviv, and they confirmed that the flight now, all the passengers have arrived to Israel this evening. But really, this began early today, and what we know is not a whole lot, but what we're hearing is that around 9:40 a.m., the flight had to make an emergency landing in Tabuk, Saudi Arabia. Now, this was a Fly Dubai flight from Dubai to Tel Aviv, a direct flight. There are no flights, obviously, from Saudi Arabia to Israel. These countries don't have relations. But this flight made a sudden emergency landing. And Israel's defense minister has immediately described this as an attempted jihadist terrorist attack. However, he has not given any further details on why they have concluded that. What Fly Dubai, the airline, actually is saying is that there is still an ongoing investigation. The motives and the reasons behind what happened is unclear, but they say there was an altercation on this flight. We know that they're it's being described as a security incident between the pilots in the cockpit. And of course, Israel's prime minister has been clear that he spoke to one of the Israeli passengers who told him the plane began to spin, began to dive. They managed somehow to break into the cockpit, neutralize the suspect as he was stabbing the other pilot and trying to sabotage the plane's systems before that emergency landing.
1: Well, it's terrifying. I mean, someone in the cockpit activated emergency distress codes. But inside the plane, as you said, there are reports of passengers and crew having broken into the cockpit, neutralizing the suspect. Tell us, the Israeli Prime Minister says Saudi Arabia has arrested the pilot who was suspected of stabbing the other pilot. Is it being investigated as an act of terrorism?
3: So right now, the Saudi airports are saying that there's a company that manages the Saudi airports, the Saudi government-owned company. And what they're saying right now is that both of the pilots, the captain and the first officer, had sustained injuries, were immediately transferred to a hospital to receive medical care. That's all they've said so far about that. And then they've only said so far that they're conducting the necessary investigations into the incident. And like I said, Fly Dubai is also very cautious in its statements, saying that the motives are unclear. However, Israel's prime minister and Israel's defense minister, who are up for an election season right now, are quick to describe this as a security incident, calling this, like I said, a suspected terrorist attack. And actually, right now, Israel's prime minister, Benjamin Netanyahu, he's really trying to position himself in this election as the man who can protect Israel and Israelis. He's been under a lot of pressure in the Israeli media about potential leaks that are happening now that he may have known about October 7th, the attack 3 years ago before it happened. It didn't act on that intelligence. Mm. He's trying to now go after those Israeli media outlets for what he calls defamation. But we do know also that Israel's opposition leader today, one of them, Yair Lapid, accused the government of playing cheap politics around this. But just yesterday, Netanyahu had come out with a video warning of threats to Israel, warning of potential attacks. But again, you know, the opposition leader, Yair Lapid, is making clear that there was no mention of this possible attack today, nothing resembling a plane incident. So, but there is a lot of politics going on behind the scenes domestically around this incident today.
1: Right, right. Okay, of course, some observers will say this is reminiscent of hijackings in the 60s and 70s when various flights were seized by Palestinian militants. Just really briefly, in the time we have left, do we know how this pilot could have possibly gotten through with a knife, given all the security improvements since then?
3: We don't even really know that a knife was used. We don't know exactly if there was a stabbing incident. We don't know anything about the identity of that pilot yet.
1: All right. That's NPR's Aya Batrawi, international correspondent, reporting from Saudi Arabia. Thank you so much.
3: Thanks for having me.
1: This is Here and Now.

0: Live from LAist 89.3, I'm Nereida Moreno. Here are some stories we're watching in our newsroom. Governor Gavin Newsom has signed a number of bills this week aimed at improving ingredient labeling for foods and certain consumer products. KQED's Laura Fitzgerald has more.
1: One new law makes California the first state to have a label for non-ultra-processed foods. It will need to be implemented by June of 2029. Another requires chain restaurants to include a menu icon next to beverages with added sugar that amounts to more than the daily value. Chains that offer kids' meals will also have to include at least one option with healthier nutritional standards. California became the first state to officially define ultra-processed foods through legislation last year. It's working to phase them out of schools by 2035.
0: That's KQED's Laura Fitzgerald reporting. Twin brothers from SoCal pleaded guilty yesterday to tax crimes tied to their day jobs as MRI techs and their side hustles brokering golf tee times. Federal prosecutors say that Steve Kim of Buena Park and Ted Kim of Pomona did not report tens of thousands of dollars in income from the golf business. And they also told their employers that they were exempt from federal income tax withholdings. And the two main Muslim holidays are now state holidays in California. Adam Kaja, a high school student in Rancho Palos Verdes, was elated with the news. And he says he's often felt like he had to leave part of himself at home.
2: Recognizing Eid sends the opposite message that you don't have to give up an important part of your identity to fully participate in Californian society.
0: Adam says that he plans to advocate with his local school district to recognize the holiday. California is only the second state to recognize the holidays after Washington did the same last year. Coming up, an author and sociologist talks about the rise in so-called human-bot relationships. It's 11:34.
3: This is LAist 89.3, serving Colton, Rialto, East Pasadena, Ladera Ranch, and the rest of Southern California.
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6: It's here and now. An immense 1,000-mile-wide wave is headed for California, expected to raise sea levels in the southern part of the state by as much as 1 foot. More than 100 million people from Arizona to Iowa are bracing for floods as the remnants of Hurricane Polo dump heavy rains across several states. And Hawaii has just experienced its third hurricane in 2 months. Scientists say all of this is just a taste of what's to come from this year's El Nino, which is on track to be one of the strongest on record. And it still isn't set to peak for another several months. Let's get a sense of what to expect with Frida Garza. She's a reporter for our editorial partners at Grist, a nonprofit newsroom focused on climate. Hey, Frida, welcome back.
7: Thanks for having me.
6: All right, so let's back up. First, remind us, what is an El Nino?
7: Yeah, it's basically an El Nino is a change in the wind patterns over the Pacific Ocean that causes the sea surface temperatures to increase above what we would normally see this time of year. So you might have heard this El Nino has been called a super El Nino, and that's because the amount of warming we're seeing in the Pacific right now in September is well above what we would normally expect to see this time of year.
6: Right. So these El Ninos can bring higher temperatures, more severe.

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1: It's Fresh Air on LAist 89.3. I'm Nereida Moreno. More local news coming up in 15 minutes, but first, here are the headlines. Israeli strikes killed 5 Palestinians and wounded 19 others in Gaza. It's the latest of almost daily attacks since Israel and Hamas agreed to a ceasefire nearly a year ago. Meanwhile, Hurricane Rachel has formed in the Pacific Ocean, but it poses no threat to land. Its maximum sustained winds were around 85 miles per hour. And closer to home, the LA Kings have their first game of the regular season tonight against the Colorado Avalanche. That starts at 7 p.m. Meantime, the Ducks will not play their first game until Friday. They'll be in Vegas to play the Golden Knights. Coming up on All Things Considered with me at 1, California's general election is fast approaching. We'll tell you everything you need to know about 2 key ballot measures that are focused on accountability. That's just ahead on LAist 89.3.
2: This is Fresh Air. I'm Dave Davies. We're speaking with Zanny Minton-Beddoes, editor-in-chief of The Economist. We're discussing trade, tariffs, the economic impact of the war in Iran, and Russia's war with Ukraine. Minton-Beddoes just returned from a reporting trip to Ukraine, where she conducted interviews and visited the operations center of an elite drone unit in Ukraine. We're also looking at the state of U.S. relations with our longtime allies, including Europe, Canada, and the United Kingdom. We recorded our conversation yesterday. All right, well, let's talk about some other things going on in the world. Starting with the conflict in the Middle East, President Trump says the U.S. controls the Strait of Hormuz and plenty of oil is flowing. The reality is somewhat different, right?
3: Well, I actually think some oil is flowing through the Strait of Hormuz under the new arrangements that the U.S. military has put in place. Exactly how much is the matter of some debate, but there is certainly some oil flowing.

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1: Live from LAist 89.3, Nereida Moreno with you. An auction celebrating the legacy of the late actor and comedian Paul Rubens is coming to LA next month. Julian's Auction is partnering with the Groundlings Theater to host Paul Rubens' big auction on October 28. Fans can check out more than 400 items from his estate, including stop-motion puppets, the slate-gray plaid suit that Rubens wore in 2016's Pee-wee's Big Holiday, some rare artwork, and more. The Groundlings will also host a special screening of several episodes of Pee-wee's Playhouse on the 14th. Tickets for that go on sale Friday. Coming up, Gabby Williams of the Golden State Valkyries talks about the WNBA playoffs. It's 1:30.
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5: Live from NPR News in Culver City, California, I'm Dwayne Brown. Annual inflation in August was a little cooler than forecasters had expected. NPR's Scott Horsley tells us about the latest cost of living data from the Commerce Department.
6: Consumer prices in August were up 3.4% from a year ago, according to the Commerce Department's inflation yardstick, which is closely watched by the Federal Reserve. Gasoline and diesel prices inched lower overnight, but remain much higher than they were before the U.S. launched its war with Iran. The U.S. economy grew a bit faster this spring than first reported. Updated figures show GDP grew at an annual rate of 2.2% in April, May, and June, thanks to upward revisions to consumer and government spending and investment. Scott Horsley, NPR News, Washington.
5: Britain's prime minister says UK authorities have strong indications that Iran was involved in an incident near an airbase in England. That's where U.S. forces operate, and five men were arrested over the weekend. As Villa Marx reports, British and U.S. officials are jointly investigating what those suspects were doing.
7: Police detained the British men, all in their 20s and from London, on Sunday near RAF Fairford, a base American bombers have flown from during this year's strikes on Iran. They were held on suspicion of explosives

0: legitimate targets. For NPR News, I'm Willem Marx in London.
1: A mixed bag of trading on Wall Street today after a report showing inflation wasn't as bad as economists expected last month. 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
2: Live from LAS News, I'm Nereida Moreno. A new state law signed by Governor Gavin Newsom this week will restrict federal immigration enforcement activity at courthouses across the state. KVCR's Anthony Victoria reports.
3: The new law that goes into effect in January will require federal agents to identify themselves and present judicial warrants when making arrests within 1,000 feet of a courthouse. Democratic Senator Eloise Gomez-Reyes says she introduced the bill after ICE arrests outside of courts increased. San Bernardino County Sheriff Shannon Dykus said in a letter to the legislature earlier this year that the bill is unconstitutional and undermines public safety. DHS said in a statement that the new law will not stop ICE from deporting immigrants.
2: That's KVCR's Anthony Victoria reporting. LA County leaders and experts spelled out their plans yesterday before the Board of Supervisors on preparing for the next potential big earthquake. They say the key to getting through to the next disaster is making sure that everyone works together. Here's Kevin McGowan, director of the county's Office of Emergency Management.
4: What we've learned through the fires and other disasters is that the county actually has responsibility over very little of the infrastructure that we all rely on day in and day out for our services. So think of your telecommunications.
2: Seismologist Lucy Jones also said during the presentation that it's important the county partners with utilities and other critical infrastructure. Officials are urging people to keep earthquake kits in their cars and homes, not only to help themselves, but also to help others. The city of Long Beach avoided major damage from Hurricane Polo after the effects of Hurricane Maria took out parts of homes and the boardwalk earlier this month. There have been no new evacuations or reports of flooding so far. Todd Leland is the city's Marine Bureau manager, and he tells our media partners at CBS LA that as soon as conditions improve, they'll start preparing for the next surge.
5: We need a lower tide because we want to get heavy equipment out there to address, you know, front loaders, bulldozers, stuff like that.
2: In Laguna Beach, erosion caused a rock slide beneath a lookout and staircase leading to Agate Street Beach. That staircase is closed until further notice. And a handful of SoCal transit agencies are offering free fares next Wednesday, October 7th, for California Clean Air Day. That includes Metrolink, LA Metro, and transit agencies in San Bernardino, Riverside, Ventura, and Orange counties. The time now is 1:35.
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7: From NPR News, this is All Things Considered. I'm Juana Summers.
8: And I'm Sasha Pfeiffer.
7: Meta has a vision for the future. It's launched an AI agent that can act like your own personal assistant. It's called Muse.
9: Just before I came up today, I saw somebody who broke their mother-in-law's favorite china set, then had Muse scour the internet, eBay, vintage sellers in Japan, everybody to try to find an exact match, found it, got it delivered. 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
7: Alexander Wang is chief AI officer for Meta. The idea is that you can give Muse access to your accounts and apps, and it will start assisting.
10: One of the first ones I tried was just having it do triage on my inbox.
8: Thousands of unread emails. How do I get through
10: them? Yeah, exactly. It did a pretty good job at pulling together important seeming things.
7: John Herman is a tech columnist for New York Magazine. He tried Muse for a couple of weeks, and he found it surprisingly capable.
10: These are things that I mostly hadn't missed, but that when Muse sent them to me, you know, like, oh, there's an upcoming movie night at your daughter's school, but there's a rain forecast. Would you like help making that decision? That kind of thing is potentially useful.
7: Muse is popular. It shot to the top of Apple's app chart. OpenAI just announced its own competitor called Dots. Other companies are expected to follow. We called Herman because we wanted to understand what it could look like if these AI assistants go mainstream. He says, for one thing, for Muse to work, you have to hand over a lot of data, like giving it access to your email, your bank account,

0: types of weapons and tactics. Meanwhile, Councilmember Nithya Raman is defending her decision to call Israel's actions in Gaza a genocide. At a Jewish LA mayoral forum last night, Raman said that she understands the word can be deeply painful, but she stands by her comments.
1: I used it because I felt compelled to speak out about issues that we saw, the images that are coming, the targeting of hospitals, the deaths of children.
0: Meanwhile, Karen Bass said that she would not use the word genocide to describe what is happening in Gaza and that she views foreign affairs on how they impact LA.
2: My job is to keep Angelino safe, and I think that there is a lot of divisiveness that happens, and I don't want to see that happen at all.
0: Both candidates have pledged to fight anti-Semitism. California's economic growth continues to outpace the nation despite a high unemployment rate. UCLA economists say that the state has seen 3.7% growth in the first quarter of 2026. That's compared with 2.1% nationally. But California's 5.1% unemployment rate is the highest in the country, with a hiring recovery not expected until early next year. And the 500-pound bear, known as Barry, has returned to the Altadena neighborhood where he took up a residence under homes last year and earlier this year. Todd Bayer owns one of the homes where Barry has been recently. His security cameras caught the bear trying to get into his crawl space, and he says that bear sightings have become more frequent since the Eaton fire.
3: We can't really coexist this way, so we have to find some other solution.
0: That audio is from our media partners at CBS LA. California Fish and Wildlife told CBS that they're aware that Barry has returned, but they said that since he's not being aggressive, they don't have any intention of relocating him. It's 2:35.
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5: 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I'm Sasha Pfeiffer.
6: And I'm Juana Summers. Against the backdrop of an unpopular war with Iran, Defense Secretary Pete Hegseth delivered a State of the Force address today at a Virginia military base to hundreds of junior military leaders. Hegseth declared that the Pentagon is reviving a warrior ethos from what he called its woke past, and he attacked the press for its coverage. He also announced new initiatives, including a 4-star drone command and a project to study the future of warfare. NPR Pentagon correspondent Tom Bowman listened to that speech and is with us now. And Tom, that's quite a list.
7: Yeah, and there's more, Juana. Secretary Hegseth said he plans a sharp cut in the number of generals and admirals. He's long complained about a bloated bureaucracy, politically correct officers. Now, get this, there are some 850 of these senior officers, which has jumped 31% in the last 5 decades. Here's what he said.
8: You see, the number crunchers say we fired 10% of the generals and admirals across the force, and that number sounds about right. And I know because I directed it, that we've also reduced the overall number of general officer slots by an additional 10%. So yes, 20% reduction across the board.
7: Now, Juana, some retired officers I talk with say, you know, listen, we're probably too top-heavy with senior military leaders, but they worry whether this will be done appropriately. Will Hegseth, let's say, try to get rid of officers he sees as not loyal or who question him, such as Army General Randy George and Army General C.D. Donahue, widely seen as some of the best. And he's also fired a number of senior black and female officers, questioning whether they got the job because of their race or gender. Also, the top Democrat on the Senate Armed Services Committee, Jack Reed, said lawmakers have a role here and Hegseth must come to Capitol Hill to explain his reasoning for these cuts.
6: Okay, and this talk about restoring the warrior ethos. So is Hegseth saying it's back?
7: Oh, right, after just a year and a half. Let's listen.
8: Now, for almost 2 years, you've heard me talk over and over and over about three core priorities: reviving the warrior ethos, rebuilding the military, and reestablishing deterrence. And I'm proud to stand on this stage and report that the warrior ethos has been revived.
7: Now, he said there are no longer lawyers or HR types holding commanders back, no more DEI, no more risk aversion or social engineering. But one

0: headaches and nausea. The state auditor's office says LA County's public health department hasn't done enough to help or inform the community. For instance, the audit says the department got reports about chemical levels that exceeded state thresholds, but didn't let the public know. The department, in its response, said it considers a number of factors on deciding what poses a risk. The department told LAist in a statement it's disappointed by the audit, and it has been proactive to community health concerns. LEU, LAist News.
1: LA County leaders and experts spelled out their plans this week before the Board of Supervisors on preparing for the next potential big earthquake. They say the key is getting through the next disaster is making sure everyone works together. Kevin McGowan directs the county's Office of Emergency Management.
2: What we've learned through the fires and other disasters is that the county actually has responsibility over very little of the infrastructure that we all rely on day in and day out for our services. So think of your telecommunications.
1: Seismologist Lucy Jones said during the presentation it's important the county partners with utilities and other critical infrastructure. Officials urge people to keep earthquake kits in their cars and homes to not only help themselves, but also others. And the 500-pound bear known as Barry has returned to the Altadena neighborhood where he took up residence last year and also earlier this year. Barry was caught on camera trying to get into the crawl space under the home of Todd Bear. He tells our media partner CBS LA, everyone in the area is used to seeing bears, but it's become more frequent since the Eaton fire.
3: We can't really coexist this way, so we have to find some other solution.
1: California Fish and Wildlife adds they're aware Barry has returned, but said since he's not aggressive, they don't have any intention of relocating him. More LAist news at LAist.com. All things considered comes up at 4, but first we have the Daily. Time now is 3:36.
4: From the New York Times, I'm Michael Barbaro. This is the Daily. A little over a decade ago, after hackers broke into the U.S. government and stole the personnel records of millions of federal workers, U.S. officials vowed that it would never happen again. It just did, this time to the FBI. Today, my colleague, cybersecurity reporter Dustin Volz, tells the story of this devastating attack, the group behind it, and what now happens to the hypersensitive data that those hackers have stolen. It's Wednesday, September 30th.
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4: Dustin, welcome back to The Daily.
6: Thank you. Good to be here.
4: Good to have you. You cover the world of hacking, cyber attacks, and this hack is a doozy. So can you just describe the scale of what just happened at the FBI?
6: It is a doozy, and I think more important than the scale, which could be tens of thousands of current and former FBI employees affected here, I think the scope of it is what's really important, because the hackers were able to break into a government jobs portal the FBI uses and not just steal names and phone numbers and emails, but far more sensitive details about these officials, including their spouses' names, in some cases their children's names, their addresses, their secretive job titles, and even details that could be used to help a hacker follow them during their travels.
4: Let me just zero in on one of these staggering things you just said, job titles at the FBI. What kind of job titles were revealed in this hack?
6: So the FBI is a pretty secretive organization. A lot of the work they do is public, but a lot of it is behind the scenes. And so the job titles might not be classified, but they are very, very sensitive. And they might reveal things such as an agent working in counterintelligence against foreign spies, or working on a China desk or a Russia desk. And these are FBI officials that you sort of never really hear about, you never meet. And they spend oftentimes decades of their lives working behind the scenes to try to pursue various alleged